From their brand new album, Foreign Tongues, it's the 25th studio album from the Rolling Stones, a tune called Rough and Twisted. 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Today is the 83rd birthday of young Michael Jagger. Was he born Michael? We've known him as Mick all these years. In fact, he's a knight. It's Sir Mick Jagger. We don't play the Rolling Stones too much on this program. Figure they get enough radio airplay. But on the auspicious occasion of Sir Jagger's birthday, the band certainly has its share of blues to offer, having started basically as a blues cover band. And at one point, they had the only number one single in Britain that was in fact an old blues tune, their version of Little Red Rooster. So we're going to hear some covers, some originals, and interestingly, it took until 2016 for them to put out a dedicated blues album, which they did. It was called Blue and Lonesome, taking its title from this Little Walter track and all sorts of other stuff that influenced them and got them where they were. Such successful, nice Rolling Stones boys. Blue and Lonesome, these are the Rolling Stones on Mick Jagger's birthday on the Fog City Blues.

well-known fans of Chuck Berry, the Rolling Stones, from their second album, a cover of You Can't Catch Me. I believe their very first single was a cover of Chuck Berry's Come On. And of course, they famously put out covers of two more Chuck Berry songs on that 1969 live album, Get Your Yayas Out, I think Carol and Little Queenie. So the man's repertoire foundational to the Rolling Stones sound and perhaps Mick Jagger's vocal style. Right before that, live at the BBC, doing another Chicago-ish blues, a Bo Diddley tune called Cops and Robbers. And before that, a number one single in Britain and the only straightforward traditional blues to hold that spot, the Rolling Stones doing Willie Dixon's Little Red Rooster, here on Mick Jagger's birthday edition of the Fog City Blues on your local public radio station, KALW 91.7 FM, San Francisco, Bay Area, and beyond. Throughout the career, the Stones have made their affection for Chicago blues and beyond very well known, performing with Muddy Waters and Buddy Guy and playing all sorts of tunes and trying to do their best to pay homage to their mentors, as it were. But I was surprised how many 12-bar originals Stones have, especially in their early repertoire. I'm going to listen to a few of those right now. Here's one that's especially interesting because the lyrics are based on an 1829 poem by Mary Howitt, recorded for their 1965 album, Out of Our Heads. These are the Rolling Stones, The Spider and the Fly, on the Fog City Blues.

The Rolling Stones tapping their blues roots for a little music biz satire. Personal experiences? Who knows? But released as the B-side to the U.S. single of Can't Get Me No Satisfaction, the under-assistant West Coast promotion man. Right before that, a track from the Aftermath album with Brian Jones hitting the slide on Don't You Bother Me. And right before that, another B-side to the single of Have You Seen Your Mother Baby Standing in the Shadow. The Stones playing blues originals, Who's Driving Your Plane? Here on the Fog City Blues, Mick Jagger 83rd Birthday Edition on your local public radio station, KALW 91.7 FM, San Francisco Bay Area and beyond. I was sort of surprised to hear this many 12 bars in the Stones' mid-60s period, because they certainly went on to take some misadventures in psychedelia and whatnot. But by 1968, late 67, or whenever their Satanic Majesty's Request was released, they ditched that and became the sort of classic rootsy band that basically gave them the image for the rest of their career, beginning with 1968's Beggar's Banquet. And we've got some more of their original blues compositions from those years, beginning right here with Parachute Woman. These are the Rolling Stones for Mick Jagger's 83rd on the Fog City Blues.

presumably with Mick on harmonica, an outtake from the Steel Wheels album in 1989, the Rolling Stones, a little Fancy Man Blues. Right before that, from about a decade earlier, 1980's Emotional Rescue, a tune called Down in the Hole. And right before that, you can't pass by Exile on Main Street. A lot of bluesy stuff there, but one of their originals, Ventilator Blues. Here on the Fog City Blues, celebrating Mick Jagger's 83rd birthday today with Blues and Beyond from the Rolling Stones. Now, we certainly haven't done justice to all the blues musicians they've revered over the years and covered. They've famously recorded songs by Slim Harpo, Mississippi Fred McDowell, and many more. But there's one I can't ignore because two of those recordings are just my favorite Stones recordings, I think, of all. First one is from that live album I mentioned earlier, Get Your Ya-Ya's Out, chronicling their 1969 American tour. They had just recorded a version of Robert Johnson's Love in Vain for their Let It Bleed album, but when they played it live on that tour, they took it to a whole nother level. These are the Rolling Stones, Love in Vain, on the Fog City Blues.

0: Another Robert Johnson cover, one of my favorites from Exile on Main Street, Stop Breaking Down. Happy birthday, Sir Mick. Stay tuned to your local public radio station. Coming up at 6, it's Sarah Cahill and Revolutions Per Minute. Tune in next Sunday for 2 more hours of blues and beyond in the Bay Area and beyond. In the meantime, this is Devin Strolovich reminding you that Brenda may be the best reason to sing the blues. We'll see you next week on the Fog City Blues.
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That's a little Bach from his keyboard concerto number 4 in A major with Angela Hewitt. It's her birthday today. Hello and welcome to Revolutions Per Minute here on KALW. I'm Sarah Cahill, and tonight in about an hour I'll be speaking with Mark Straczynski and Kenneth Kellogg from West Edge Opera. They'll be introducing the new season, which begins this coming Saturday. During this first hour, my guest is composer Kurt Erickson. We'll be talking about recent projects and listening to some of his music. It's the birthday today of composer John Field. Let's begin with his Nocturne No. 11 in E-flat major. This is San Francisco pianist Elizabeth Joy Rowe from her album of John Field Nocturnes.

Happy birthday to John Field, born in Dublin in 1782. That's his Nocturne number 11 with pianist Elizabeth Joy Rowe, who lives right here in San Francisco. You're listening to KALW San Francisco Bay Area. Composer Kurt Erickson is here. Let's listen to the first movement of his composition, 17 minutes and 22 seconds for piano. This is the premiere with pianist Jeffrey Ladore, music by Kurt Erickson.

0: pianist Jeffrey Ladour playing music by Kurt Erickson, 17 minutes and 22 seconds. I'm Sarah Cahill here on KALW, and it's Kurt. Thank you so much for coming to KALW. It's wonderful to see you.
1: Oh, thank you, Sarah. It's a real pleasure to be here.
0: Before we get started on our conversation, tell us about what we just heard.
1: Sure. Yeah. Gosh, that was 17 minutes and 22 seconds. The name references the fact that it was written to honor the 300th anniversary of the publishing of Bach's Well-Tempered Clavier. And I wrote it for the San Francisco International Piano Festival. It was the 2022 season. Mm-hmm. And, you know, for pianists, you know, whether we want to or not, we've all played the Well-Tempered Clavier, and I had sort of been spending time just kind of improvising, reharmonizing, kind of using these as a jumping off point, like in my composing and my improvising. And so I was sort of playing around with this idea, and serendipitously, I discovered after I had even started writing it that the premiere was going to take place on this 300th anniversary. So then Jeff Ladour, who's the artistic director, we thought like, oh, what a great idea. We'll just sort of run with this. But when you're a composer and you have a lot of time to write a piece, you find that the piece starts kind of taking on a life of its own. So simultaneously, I was also writing a piece that was sort of a kind of like my version of like a very surrealistic kind of jazz classical hybrid. In my head, I had this sort of like title, Chick Corea on Acid, as a way, just, you know, as a self-referential kind of tongue-in-cheek kind of thing. And as I'm writing this, then, unfortunately, then Chick Corea died of cancer. And so I thought like, oh gosh, well, obviously I can't title this piece that. That would be seen as inappropriate when that, you know, wasn't the case at all. So because I had this extra amount of time, what I discovered was these kind of two separate ideas that I was working on kind of merged together. Mm. And so what was going to be a 7 to 10 minute piece turned into a 20, 22 kind of minute piece. Yeah. So by the end of the piece, really, it wasn't just about Bach. It wasn't just about Chick Corea. This piece was really like my love letter to the piano, and where like ghosts of other composers and styles just sort of entered and exited throughout the piece.
0: Yeah. So we've known each other for many years, and you're a celebrated composer, and your music has been performed all over the world. And it sounds like it's recently taken a different path. And I wonder if we could talk about that and your kind of creative journey that you have found in recent years.
1: Sure. I mean, you know, we all kind of start off on the same path. You're trying to figure out, like, where do I fit in this sort of musical ecosystem? And you go from jobs to commissions, and you work with different people. And then after a while, for me anyway, I decided I wanted to work on larger projects. I wanted to work on projects where the story element was front and center. I wanted to work on things where maybe giving voice to voices and people that maybe you don't always hear. And then that sort of, as I was working, I think the thing that really changed was setting a song set by the Iraqi war veteran Brian Turner, his book of poetry, Hear Bullet, and sort of giving voice to veterans and the veteran experience, as well as referencing some more recent, some of our history in the Iraq War. That's something that, you know, in classical music, we have our, you know, pieces that, you know, we'll have about World War II or World War I, and you have Walt Whitman settings. But to have something and to write a piece that gave a voice to people who are veterans who are still living, walking among us, I thought that was, it's something that's underrepresented and something that I wanted to pursue.
0: Yeah, yeah. So how did you start on that journey?
1: So kind of a funny story. So my wife is the singer, voice scientist, Heidi Moss Erickson, and we work together professionally quite often. And so at the time, mid-2010s or so, she's teaching at the San Francisco Conservatory, and she gets home from work, and she says, you're not going to believe this. I heard this amazing poet on NPR, Terry Gross's Fresh Air. I'm buying you this book. You're setting it to music. Mm. I mean, how can I say no?
0: Yeah.
1: So I read the poetry, and it was, I'd never read anything like it, and I consider myself a humanities and a literary guy. The vulnerability, the raw visceral power, it was something that I hadn't quite experienced before. And so I think I don't have a military background prior to 2018. There's nothing in my biography that would say, oh yeah, this is somebody who's going to, you know, set veteran poetry, or as I'm doing now, work with veterans in an art therapy context. So I had some trepidation, but I'm glad that I kind of got over it and decided that it wasn't really about me. It was about amplifying, you know, these voices. And so I set it for a commissioning consortium, I want to say around 25 different singers on about two or three different continents. The misfortune was it was going to be premiered during the 2019-2020 season. So we all know that's COVID. Fortunately, a lot of the performances got in before concert halls were shut down. And then afterwards, people found pretty clever, ingenious ways of performing the work. I think that was kind of a time when we were all looking for, you know, cathartic outlets. Mm-hmm. And I kind of got lucky. The piece in our little vocal music world took off. It won the first prize in the Nats Art Song Composition Competition. A singer at LSU wrote about it for his doctoral dissertation. I've got a couple of commercial recordings that are coming up next season. And it just kind of took off from there, really.
0: Yeah. Yeah. We're going to listen to it in a little bit. We're going to listen to some of the songs that you've said. And I also wonder, just advance warning, I might ask you to read some of Brian Turner's poetry, because putting you on the spot.
1: As I scramble for the poems.
0: Right, as you scramble for the poems. But, I mean, just because you praise him so highly, and I think maybe listeners will be interested to hear some of his poems, but, you know, as musicians, we sometimes get so wrapped up, I think, in our careers and in jockeying for position, and I want this concert, and I want this concert, and I want to play in this venue and be presented by this presenter, and we get so, and now with social media especially, and I think it's something where, especially I have to say, as one gets older, and then you think more in terms of how can I be of service, and
1: yeah.
0: And with the world as it is today, and how can the arts make any difference, and how can we as artists make any difference? And I think it's such a question that we're all pondering kind of all the time, I think. You know, what I mean, there's the expression, fiddling as Rome burns, you know, like where it's just, where we're just kind of playing our little concertos or something, while there's such, where there are people suffering. But so I'm very interested in how you have connected with an audience, with people, with doing art therapy and making a difference that way.
1: Yeah, well, I think you're right. I think it is different when you're older and you've had some of the kind of experiences in the beginning, and then you think, okay, now I can maybe be a little bit more mindful or selective about some of my choices. I think you also have to have a predisposition for this. You have to want to do it, and not everybody does, and that's okay. You know, that's okay too. I think for me, the entry point after having the piece getting performed, it caught the eye of a Tony-nominated actor-director in New York, a guy by the name of Will Chase. And he heard it and reached out to me and said, you know what, I would love to turn this into a short film. And we talked about it, and I loved his idea where it was going. And so now this poem written on a battlefield in the Middle East then became a song set and then started the transformation into a short film. And during that time, myself, Brian Turner, Will Chase, we started giving talks together. We started getting to know each other, started working together, realizing that we were very simpatico on a number of levels. And then what we also realized was, you know, there's something bigger here, and we have an opportunity where we could help people with this. And at this stage, I was leaning on Brian Turner's experience because he had spent about the last 20 years or so leading expressive writing workshops with veterans. And I had been sort of dipping my toe in the water and had an interest to this. And so we developed a plan to use this as sort of an expressive writing, music, film, and video program for veterans. And, you know, some false starts here and there. We received a California Arts Council grant in November 2025, partnered with the San Francisco VA Medical Center here in the city, and had a wonderful 3.5 week session working with their veteran population. And because it was online, we had an opportunity to work with veterans in, you know, different states. It was one of the most meaningful things I've ever done.
0: Mm-hmm. Yeah.
1: I really believe that.
0: I want to, in a moment, listen to Hear Bullet, it's called. And maybe you can read the poem first?
1: I'd love to.
0: Or should we listen to it first? You want to listen to it?
1: Sure, let's listen to it first. Why don't we do that?
0: So this is with the singer Thomas Lehman?
1: Yes.
0: And who's the pianist?
1: John Parr, who used to be music director of San Francisco Opera.
0: Great. Okay. So this is Hear Bullet, and Kurt Erickson is the composer, and he's setting the poem by Brian Turner.

0: A recording of music by Kurt Erickson, Hear Bullet, texts by Brian Turner, and this is Thomas Lehman and John Parr. Beautiful performance.
1: Oh, yeah.
0: Beautiful performance.
1: Yeah, really lovely.
0: And we heard two songs out of the whole set.
1: Yeah, the first two. The first song is Hear Bullet, and then the second song is Eulogy. Would you like me to read the poem from Hear Bullet?
0: Yes.
1: Okay. Hear Bullet. If a body is what you want, then here is bone and gristle and flesh. Here is the clavicle snapped wish, the aorta's open valves, the leap thought makes at the synaptic gap. Here is the adrenaline rush you crave, that inexorable flight, that insane puncture into heat and blood. And I dare you to finish what you've started, because here, Bullet, here is where I complete the word you bring, hissing through the air. Here is where I moan the barrel's cold esophagus, triggering my tongue's explosives for the rifling I have inside of me, each twist of the round spun deeper, because here, Bullet, here is where the world ends every time.
0: It's incredible.
1: Powerful.
0: That's really powerful. Tell me about the process of taking that poem and setting it to music.
1: Well, my goodness. I mean, it's so expressive, and I mean the hard consonants and the language is it's just so unbelievable. For me, I tend to try and take a Schubert-like approach. If there's something that I can kind of grab onto, a word or a phrase that sort of encapsulates the poem. If I can successfully translate the music, then I'll run with it. And for me, the sort of aha moment that came was, there's a line, here is the adrenaline rush you crave. And from interviews that Brian gives, he talks about going out on patrol, and there's this fear and this awareness that around every corner there could be somebody who's got a bullet with your name on it, and then you get kind of obsessive. And he talks about that there's this sort of bravado in the poem that is really, it's not bravado, it's really masking the fact that he doesn't really want to know what it's about. So my entry point was that idea of that fear and the adrenaline, and I can't imagine what that's like, but I do know what adrenaline's like. And so for me, turning that adrenaline into this sort of low, maniacal, kind of fluttering sound in the piano that just, once it starts, it never stops, just like adrenaline. And then the vocal line is very angular, and there are these sort of dissonant jumps going up and down.
0: But the words are still clear.
1: Yeah, well, thank you. Or thank Tom. Thank you, Tom.
0: Yeah. No, beautiful, beautiful performance.
1: Yeah.
0: You're listening to KALW San Francisco Bay Area. I'm Sarah Cahill here with Kurt Erickson. And I want to ask you about another project you did with Brian Turner. I think you worked with, you've done grief counseling.
1: Yes.
0: And you've

0: worked with parents of students, Syracuse University students who were killed in the Lockerbie crash, Panama Flight 103, in 1988.
1: Yes, yeah, and that's
0: so
1: correct.
0: And so you went to Lockerbie, you met with first responders and eyewitnesses, and you went to Syracuse University to see the archives, and you read firsthand accounts. And that was also with Brian Turner, is that right?
1: Yeah, I mean, at this point, Brian and I, we had become close friends. When this project presented itself to me, I thought he's, besides the fact that I just worked with him and that I like him on a personal level, he's the perfect guy to write on this specific subject. There wasn't a grand plan for this particular project. It's an hour-long piece called Each Moment Radiant, and it started off as a simple kind of a commission conversation request. Former Bay Area singer Kathleen Roland Silverstein, she works at Syracuse University, and she had this idea, hey, you should set a couple of poems, and I have a friend who, she lost her son in the Flight 103 bombing, and maybe you could set these to music. So I was in New York recording the soundtrack for the Here Bullet short film, and I thought, well, okay, I'll take a short train to Syracuse. And I really didn't know what I was getting myself into. I didn't realize at the time that there were, at the time of the tragedy, there were 35 Syracuse University students who were on board the flight returning from a semester abroad program. So what that meant was that Syracuse became kind of the central hub for this international act of domestic, of terrorism. So being there for a week, going through the art, reading handwritten letters that the students wrote. I mean, if the story stopped there, it would have been incredibly powerful. But my wife and I found ourselves in Scotland. We took a train to Lockerbie. We didn't just meet with some of the people, we befriended. Like, I mean, I have people that I still text regularly. And so I was working on this piece, a memorial piece about, you know, these family members and all these lives that had been affected. And life has a way of sort of playing cruel tricks on you. As I'm in the midst of this very heavy piece about college students who lost their lives, I lost my college-age daughter, Mia Erickson. She was a freshman at Napa Valley College. And obviously, everything kind of comes to a complete halt when something like that happens on every possible level. The short version of it is throwing myself into grief counseling and realizing that this would be a way for me not just to help other families, but to help myself. It's kind of one of those physician heal thyself kind of moments. That phrase isn't used anymore, but it was a way for me to work through my own difficulties while I was simultaneously helping others.
0: And also, I would imagine, as a composer, it makes a little less sense to say, oh, here's a string quartet and here's a piano sonata, like just sort of to write music like one does in ordinary life. I mean, after such a terrible tragedy, you might redirect your vision in a way.
1: You know, it's funny because immediately afterwards, I didn't want anything to do with music and art to do with that. And the reason for that was it was as if it was somehow redemptive, or like, oh, well, you lost, you know, catastrophically your daughter, and then, oh, you make some music and like that, everything equals out.
0: Yeah.
1: No, it absolutely does not.
0: Yeah.
1: And like I said, it took me a while to work through it, but I also realized it would be incredibly hypocritical of me to start a project like I did with the goal of helping other people if I then didn't help myself.
0: Mm-hmm.
1: So I don't know how much sense that makes, but it made sense to me at the time, and it was the thing. And once I did start, it was like the floodgates opened, and because the whole project was sort of truncated from a time standpoint. So I thought, okay, maybe I'll write 20 minutes here because I've got a much shorter time period. I wrote like 45, 50 minutes in what seemed like nothing.
0: Wow.
1: So I guess I needed it.
0: But then also processing your own grief, it sounds like it helped you then help others with grief and loss, and working with art therapy with veterans, that it was, you found, if there is any way to find any positive outcome from personal tragedy, you found it.
1: It helps me when I work with veterans now. I mean, even though I have very different experience, there's a commonality, you know, there's an understanding of, oh, you've gone through something serious and heavy yourself. And so you sort of meet as equals, and, you know, there's kind of this unspoken understanding. And then the other part to your question is, it feels better when you help people. I mean, it's that simple. It doesn't take it away, doesn't reverse what happened, but it provides some meaning. It really does.
0: Yeah. We're going to listen to the second movement of your 17 minutes and 22 seconds that we began with the wonderful pianist Jeffrey Ladour here. And this was the premiere. This is amazing because it sounds like, I mean, it's such a polished performance.
1: I know.
0: I should mention again, you're listening to KALW, and at about 7 o'clock, pretty soon, Mark Straczynski will be here along with Kenneth Kellogg from West Edge Opera, and we'll be talking about the new season, which starts this Saturday. So this is the second movement, and you dedicated this to our beloved Ingram Marshall.
1: Yes, I did. I did. Yeah. I stole a few lines of his in there, but in a loving way.
0: Oh, here it is. Thank you so much for coming in to KALW.
1: Thank you.

0: That's music by Kurt Erickson, 17 minutes and 22 seconds with pianist Jeffrey Ladour. Amazingly, that was the premiere of the piece at Old First Concerts. You're listening to KALW, San Francisco Bay Area. I'm Sarah Cahill, and I'm so happy to introduce Mark Straczynski and Kenneth Kellogg from West Edge Opera. How are you doing?
1: We're well.
2: Doing well.
1: Thanks for having us.
0: Thank you so much for coming in. And the season starts Saturday.
1: Yeah.
0: Very
1: less
0: exciting.
1: Than a week to go.
2: Oh, don't remind us.
0: Three operas.
1: As always, for years and years, we've done three operas in rep first 3 weeks of August.
0: How is it going?
1: It's going great. We've done very well this year. We're growing. We're a small company I like to say a medium-sized company. We're definitely growing slowly and carefully, but we have made some investments this year that have made our lives so much better. We have a scene shop. We have a costume shop. It's just a lot less chaotic, and things are on schedule and going very well. Everybody is in shape, and so far, we've got two shows on stage, getting ready to open both of them this weekend. That's Britain's The Turn of the Screw on Saturday. And then Sunday afternoon, we open Handel's Rinaldo. Both very interesting, very different productions. I'm the director of The Turn of the Screw.
0: Wonderful.
1: Yeah. And then the following weekend, we open Damien Jeter's American Apollo.
0: Yes.
1: Yeah, so premiered 2 years ago at Des Moines Metro Opera, and we're the second production of this.
0: Only the second production.
1: Production, yeah.
2: I like to call it the West Coast premiere of American Apollo.
1: Yeah, we have a long history of doing second productions of new operas. I'm sort of always looking around for pieces that are new, that are interesting, that deserve a second chance.
0: And American Apollo, we should say, the story of Thomas McKellar, right, who inspired John Singer Sargent.
1: Yeah.
0: He did hundreds of studies of him and a famous, very erotic portrait.
1: Mm-hmm.
0: And there was a show at the Isabella Stewart Gardner Museum in 2020 called Boston's Apollo, Thomas McKellar and John Singer Sargent. So this is the story of, kind of amazing because Thomas McKellar, when Sargent died, and he had gotten $40,000 for a mural painting with where McKellar was his muse, and then McKellar was a postal worker and asked the estate to pay off a loan, and then they gave him $10. Like, it's just, what an incredible story.
1: Well, this imagines a story of the relationship between the two men. And actually, Kenneth went and visited the Gardner Museum in Boston and was able... I'm going to let you tell that story.
2: Yeah, it was really beautiful. I met Nathaniel Silverman, who... He was in the archives researching another artist, and he found these sketches. There were, I think, 9 or so sketches of this one person that no one had identified. And he went digging and did the research, and he found the story of Thomas McKellar. And he wrote this book called The Boston Apollo.
0: Ah.
2: And he found out that, Sargent used McKellar as a model and as a muse for the murals that he was painting in Boston, which adorn the ceilings of the library and museum there. So when he put all this together, it was a revelation because these sketches were in the vault of this the Margaret Gardner.
1: Isabella Stewart.
2: Isabella Stewart Gardner Museum, and no one would have found them hadn't he gone digging for them. So to be able to uncover this story and write the book and for it to be an opera is really special. And it speaks to the second telling of, this was a story that has been lost and deserves to be told. And we are able to do that in this opera.
1: But it also, it's definitely a made up story because we know very little. We don't know for sure that John Singer Sargent was gay. And it's a romance.
0: On his Wikipedia entry, it says, lifelong bachelor.
1: Friend
0: of Oscar Wilde and Henry James.
2: That is a fun way of
1: But he never came out to us. Huh. So I actually did an event at the Academy Club called How's Your Historical Gaydar? Really exploring this idea of, is it okay to out historical figures who all, all facts point to, but you know, it was illegal and he could be in big, big trouble. And and so so we really don't know much about the sexuality of these two men, but I think the exhibit, as I understand it, really put this front and center, their relationship, the way not only did Sargent use these studies and use him as a model to create the gods that, that are in these murals, but he also painted, at the very end of his life, he painted this beautiful portrait of Thomas McKellar, and it's titled Thomas McKellar.
2: Yeah.
1: It identifies him. It's a gorgeous portrait, and it's him as a black man. Whereas all the other works were using McKellar's body to create white figures.
0: How strange.
1: And so the opera really is it feels like it's an opera about the intersection between race and sexuality, mm-hmm. and really showing who you are. And in the opera, McKellar says to him, "You're using me to paint these amazing, you know, figures, but that's not me. You're not painting me." And Sargent goes down this road of starting to paint. He starts to paint something, and McKellar doesn't really know what it is, and I'm going to spoil the end of the opera. But after McKellar has died, after Sargent has died, McKellar comes back to the studio to pay his respects and sees this canvas covered up and lifts it, and it's a picture of him as himself, as a black man. And that kind of sold me on doing this opera, because I was starting to...
2: I think that rings true, because the legend goes that this painting was never meant for public consumption.
1: He
2: kept it for himself in his studio, which lends to that, you know, this personal relationship between McKellar and Sargent.
0: Interesting. Yeah. No, that it was too private.
2: Yeah, something he wanted to keep for himself.
0: West Edge Opera, your website is westedgeopera.org.
1: Correct.
0: The performances are at the Scottish Rite Theater mm-hmm. in Oakland.
1: Mm-hmm. Right on Lake Merritt.
2: Yeah.
0: And the season begins this coming Saturday. Mm-hmm. And there's all the information on which operas are which dates. Turn of the Screw is first, right?
1: Yeah.
0: Starts August 1st. Mm-hmm. August 1st, 9th, and 15th.
1: Yeah.
0: And you're directing it, and maybe in a moment we could listen to a little bit of Turn of the Screw with Peter Pears, the great Peter Pears and Benjamin Britten on the piano. But tell me why you chose this particular opera.
1: This is an opera. So I directed this opera 13 years ago. We did a small production when we were back at the El Cerrito High School Theater. And I absolutely fell in love with it. I have... some interesting and unorthodox ideas about the opera. I think it's multi-layered, and there's a lot. It's almost the clash of two, even three stories happening at the same time. And it's interesting to work on a piece a long time ago and then come back to it and look at what you did and think about the kind of, I look at the piece and I think about the kind of work I'm doing now, and it's different, it's matured. But I looked at this, I looked at the video of the production we did, and I thought, like, these ideas are really sound, they're really interesting, but they can be taken much farther, both in terms of bringing them front and center and connecting them to an audience, as well as the technology, because we're using a lot of projections in this production. Most interestingly, we're live projecting it's a ghost story. If, for those of you who don't know, Turn of the Screw, novel by Henry James, and it's a ghost story, and it's the unraveling of this young, impressionable young woman who goes to care for two children in the countryside in England. And she makes some assumptions that, in my mind, are incorrect, that really lead into her psychosis and take her down a very bad path that leads to some real horrors. And the ghosts that she starts to encounter really send her off the deep end. And mm-hmm. so there are two characters that play the ghosts. The ghosts sing. We have singing ghosts. And what we're doing is we have what we're calling the TV studio up in the rafters of the Scottish Rite. And you can hear their voices floating down from above, and you see their images projected onto the set. So they come and go, and all kinds of different things happen with these ghosts, as well as other projections of... the two children, what's really interesting to me about this opera is that these are two children dealing with a lot of loss. They've lost three sets of parents. And I think any child, we're talking, you know, 12 and 13 years old, maybe even 10 for Flora, maybe 10 and 13 years old, any child at that age is going, they're going to be affected by the amount of loss that these children have gone through. And so that's the story I'm telling as well. We're seeing the children throughout the opera reflect on the memories that they had with the happy times with the set of parents that they've lost. So that deeply affects the way the governess reacts to the children, who are rather closed down and she finds charming but hard to understand.
0: Yeah.
1: So it's a lot to dive into, and it's working on this piece and, you know, working on it 13 years ago and thinking about these things. I think I've never stopped thinking about this opera in the past 13 years. And so it just came time. We're starting to, Jonathan Kuhner, our music director, and I are starting to look at and revisit projects that we did. We've been together doing this over 15 years. And for me, even both of us, even longer before I was artistic director of the company, we've been working together for many, many years. So we're, you know, it's kind of fun to bring back some of these projects. And, you know, when we have a little bit more money to spend on the production, we have new technology that we can bring. When we first started doing projections on our stage, it was before most people were doing it. And we did it in a really rudimentary way. I mean, the first one was like a DVD player with a remote control trigger. It was crazy. Now it's all fancy computers that do all this stuff. So
0: let's listen to a little bit of, I think this is the first recording, Benjamin Britten, Pete, I think he's playing piano
1: probably
0: with Peter Pears. David Hemmings is is Miles, right? He's like the boy. David Hemmings is a boy. And the English Opera Group Orchestra.
1: Okay,
0: so let's listen to just the beginning.

0: It's the prologue to Turn Up the Screw by Benjamin Britten, who's there on the piano with Peter Pears, his life partner. And that's such a great recording from 1955, The Turn of the Screw, which you can hear and see coming up with West Edge Opera. And the website again is westedgeopera.org. And I'm here with Mark Straczynski and Kenneth Kellogg talking about this new season of three operas, all really fascinating. And it seems like West Edge Opera, you know, you do both old and new and in between.
1: A little bit.
0: provocative and shedding new light on what's behind, you know, on really, just like you were talking about with what is really the story of The Turn of the Screw.
2: That should be our new mission statement, shedding a new light.
1: It
2: has a lot to do with the passions of Jonathan Kuhner, our music director, and myself, the pieces that we really love. I'm a huge early opera fan. So we always program something Mozart or earlier, and often much earlier. Handel, of course, this year. And then we tend to have something that is the early part of the 20th century up to about the 1960s even. Mm-hmm. And then something, if not brand new, we're doing world premieres now every other year. And in between, we'll do something from maybe the last 10 years, possibly a little bit more than that, but generally something very new.
1: But one of the things I would say is really beautiful about West Edge is that every production is a new production. We can build everything from scratch.
2: Yeah.
1: It's something you won't see anywhere else. Every production, every director comes in with their vision, and they're given the freedom to build the show up from whatever their vision is.
2: Mm-hmm.
1: You'll never see this production anywhere else.
2: Yeah.
0: And that's partly because you're a smaller company and you have more flexibility and more kind of ability to do that than big kind of more cumbersome opera companies, perhaps.
2: Well, I don't know about that. But we do have an amazing, smart audience that loves to be challenged.
1: Yeah. Yeah.
2: And I definitely encourage the directors that are coming in to work for us to go for it, to really, if they have a wild vision, I want to see it. I want to be challenged. I want people, even if people don't like it, I want them in the lobby at intermission saying, you know, talking about it and engaging with it. And I think it's important to have those visions. I mean, the vision that we have, you know, Handel's Rinaldo is one of the more ridiculous stories, and, you know, ostensibly about the Crusades, which we said, let's not do that.
0: Mm-hmm.
2: And instead, Keturah Stikkan, the director, has created a production in which she imagines the character of Rinaldo as superheroes and 1950s comic book kind of
0: That's
2: characters.
0: Great.
2: Yeah. So, I mean, Rinaldo's kind of a hapless warrior, and so it really works for him to be. She's inspired by The Tick, and that's kind of where the superhero,
0: Tick.
2: The Tick. So yeah, he has no alter ego. He lives all the time as a superhero, and so that's Rinaldo in this production, and a lot of like very fun projections that, you know, there's these big battles and there's lots of pow and splat, you know, coming up on the projection surface.
0: And I guess again, the season starts this Saturday,
2: and
0: the website for tickets is westedgeopera.org. Kenneth, tell me about your background and how you got involved with West Edge Opera.
1: So I'm principally an opera singer. I mean, I've made my career traveling the world singing productions all over the world. And I worked at West Edge Opera, how long? We won't say how long ago, but
2: I think it's 12 years ago.
1: Oh, yikes. Okay. Yeah. But it was a production of
2: Hydrogen Jukebox.
1: Hydrogen Jukebox, and it was done in
2: Philip Glass
1: in a random place. It was like a found space. Was it Ash?
2: Yeah, it was. It's the Center for Independent Living right above the Ashby BART station.
0: Great.
2: So it's their atrium.
0: Yeah.
2: They have this big, really interesting building that we just turned into a performance space and
0: Wonderful.
2: Did three operas there that year.
1: Yeah. So after that experience, it was probably one of the most artistically gratifying experiences I had, because it was really just artists getting in the room and figuring out and being creative. Mm. Whereas some places you go, you know, you're fit into a box, you fit into what's been done before. This was one of the first times I got to actually play and discover and really dig into a piece with a bunch of other creative people. So I left that experience, you know, going back to Washington, D.C., and it's like, if this doesn't exist, I'm going to find it or create it somewhere. And I did. I looked for that. Every production I went to after that, I looked for that creative spark. I looked for that excitement of being an artist. So when I realized I was moving back to the area after I had kids, I wanted to be a part of what West End was doing because of that experience. And, you know, I performed with them before as a singer. And a few years ago, I got interested in administration. Mm-hmm. And I wrote to Mark. It's like, Mark, I don't know if you have any positions available, but I want to be a part of what you all do there. Mm-hmm. And I want to help. And he didn't have anything at that moment. But, you know, if something comes up, you know, I'll give you a call. And they were looking for a marketing director. And he asked me if I knew anyone who could take the position. He's like, yeah.
2: Well, my text to you, we were in a meeting when we officially decided to have a marketing director for the first time. We had always kind of done it. Each of us had taken part of that job, and none of us liked doing it. Uh-huh. And we decided that was the next full-time staffer that we would have, and we got some funding for it. And then there was a meeting in which it was like, okay, we are going to post this job, and I literally wrote the text. And I was like, it was really like, do you want this job?
1: Yeah.
2: But it was also, do you know? I mean, it was very kind of like it was a leading question. And the text came back very quickly was, I would like to apply for this job. And yeah.
0: So Kenneth, is part of your job working to find new audiences for West Edge Opera?
1: Partly, but I mean, I largely feel like my job is translating my love for the art form to people, and bringing them in. So less, you know, finding new audiences, and more so making the art form accessible to everyone through, you know, my love and passion for it. And people will find their way to it based on that. Am I trying to break down the barriers of understanding, the barriers of entry, and invite people in? It's hard to sell someone something that, you know, one, they don't want and they don't understand. So I just try to break down those barriers so that, you know, they can recognize, they can also find themselves in the art form and that it is for them. So it's more an invitation for me as opposed to, you know, finding and selling.
0: Yeah, that makes a lot of sense.
2: Years ago, I started thinking in terms of, you know, we were told we need to diversify our audience, we need to get people in, we need to, and I was like, I don't want to make people come to something they don't want to come to. What I want to do is make it, if they, first of all, easy for them to come to us, if they're at all interested, and when they come, to feel that they belonged, and that they're welcome, and that they can enjoy it, and they don't, you know, people have so many misconceptions about coming to opera. It's an amazing art form, and often just getting people in the door is what's necessary for them to discover that. So having them come, having them feel like they belong is number one for us.
1: Yeah.
0: Let's listen to some of Rinaldo.
2: Okay.
0: By Handel. But you say it's a problematic storyline.
2: Well, it's a very simple storyline. The storyline is, there is a hero, he has a girlfriend, there is an evil sorceress who has an evil boyfriend, and they figure out that if they just kidnap the girlfriend, that the hero will be sad and will lose the battle. And so they kidnap, using magic, they whoosh the girlfriend away, and Rinaldo has to go rescue her. And he rescues her, and then they have a battle, and Rinaldo wins the battle, and then they forgive them, and it's done. That's it.
0: Now
2: and
0: you,
2: so it's
0: you
2: very,
0: it
2: very,
0: all away.
2: It's very simple.
0: Oh,
2: it's, there were, but Listen, yeah. It's a comedy. It's very funny, especially when you throw in the evil sorceress, cops and robbers, evil minions. There's a bank robbery. We've said it as if it's like rather than these warring factions. There's reference to Asia, and instead we've decided that is ASA, the Association for Superhero Annihilation. And so you can imagine, I mean, it's really turned upside down, and something that sometimes is presented as quite serious is presented as ridiculous. And it's just a lot of fun. And meanwhile, the music is unbelievable, and we've got incredible singers that specialize in this kind of music singing it. So the music's gorgeous, and it's a great afternoon or evening entertainment.
0: Let's listen to some of it. This is here is Cecilia Bartoli with the Academy of Saint Martin and the Academy of Ancient Music, part of Rinaldo.

0: That's from Handel's Rinaldo with Sheila Bartoli and Christopher Hogwood conducting the Academy of Ancient Music. A work that you can hear with West Edge Opera coming up this in the next few weeks, right? It starts August 1st. The season starts
1: with Turn of the Screw is August 1st, and then the next day, and that's a matinee as well. We're doing, of the nine performances, six of them are matinees. We're now doing both Saturday and Sunday matinees. We do, starting the second weekend, we do a Saturday matinee of one opera and another opera Saturday night. So we change over in between the scenery and everything and the orchestra. Rinaldo opens on Sunday.
0: That's an intense schedule.
1: It is an absolutely intense schedule, but we do it. And we did it for the first time last year, and it was really successful. I tried Saturday matinees years ago, and they didn't work. People didn't want to come out, but things are different now. People really want more daytime performances, and we've made it especially easy to come to Oakland. You can come. We have parking. You can prepay nearby, and you can also take BART. And we have a shuttle running from the BART station, from the Lake Merritt BART station, directly to the Oakland Scottish Rite Center.
0: What's happening with the Scottish Rite Center? Because I thought it was being sold.
1: It is being sold. Okay. It is for sale. Let's see. There have been one or two nibbles, but nothing that worked out. And The Masons are leaving the building and joining another chapter, and so the building is for the time being, it's going to be used as an event center, and we will continue to try to be there. We love being there. They also have a gorgeous Renaissance Revival ballroom on the first floor that gets rented sometimes. Mm. But you know, if we wanted a new center for the performing arts in the Bay Area, this is the place. It would take not much of a renovation. It needs some work. It could get more comfortable seating. But it's about 1,000 seat theater that feels intimate because it's half in the round, and it's gorgeous, it's historical, and it deserves somebody coming in and making it into a special place to go and see performance.
0: Yeah.
1: So fingers crossed.
0: Fingers crossed.
1: If anyone's out there, give me a call.
2: You can't beat location.
1: The location's incredible.
2: On Lake Merritt is absolutely beautiful.
1: There's this big balcony that we have open all day while we're rehearsing. And we do rehearse all three operas there. There's multiple meeting rooms that are big enough for us to rehearse in. And also, you know, dressing rooms and everything. And but there's this balcony off the lobby on the fourth floor where the theater is actually on the fourth floor of the building because it was reserved for members only. The ballroom was for the public and the theater was for members. Oh. So you have to take an elevator up to the fourth floor, and you can walk out on the balcony, and there's Lake Merritt below you, and it's like, it's so beautiful. It's been beautiful weather
0: with the lights all around.
1: With the lights, yeah. And we have singers coming in who have never been to Oakland, and the first thing they do is walk out on that balcony and turn to me and say, "We had no idea it was so beautiful here."
0: Oh, yeah, yeah. The website again is westedgeopera.org. Let's talk about Damien Jeter.
1: Yeah.
0: And his opera is called American Apollo.
1: American Apollo.
0: And we talked about it a little bit before, the story of Thomas McKellar. And Kedrick Armstrong is conducting.
1: Yeah, he is.
0: Which is so great.
1: Yeah.
0: He's amazing with the Oakland Symphony.
1: Mm-hmm. Yeah, he's been incredibly welcome to Oakland. I was at his inaugural concert, and it was like the enormous amount of love that was there for him. Mm. He's only the third artistic director of the Oakland Symphony. All three have been black men, and he is he's filling Michael Morgan's shoes and more. And he's just he's a young guy with a lot of energy. We've done a couple of events together, and he's just really fun. And the programming he's done at the Oakland Symphony is perfect.
0: Yeah.
2: Yeah. I've worked with Kedrick several times in different operas across

0: National Opera, an interesting place these days.
1: Oh, yes.
2: Yeah, wonderful. Yeah.
0: But he came in, when he arrived, he came in and introduced himself to me. He came to our production of Bullrusher, which Kenneth was actually in. And that was one of our first world premieres in many years. And he came and just walked up to me and he said, I just want to, and I'm like, oh, you're Kedrick Armstrong. Mm-hmm. And we chatted for a little bit. And I said, do you do opera? And he goes, absolutely. I've done a lot of opera. And I think within a week, I said, do you happen to know Damien Jeter? And he says, yes, we're commissioning Damien Jeter at Oakland Symphony. And I said, well, we're going to do his opera and perhaps you'd like to conduct it. And he said, sign me up.
1: Yeah.
0: So it's really exciting.
2: Amazing.
0: Yeah.
2: Anything else to say about this, this opera and the cast?
0: I mean, we have, I'll say before we mention the cast, we have an incredible director, Nataki Garrett, who has directed all over the country, award-winning director, was the artistic director of the Orkin Shakespeare Festival for a while, and she's delightful and inspiring and is telling, she also is, she said to me several times, she's like, I can get out of the way of this piece. I can let it sing. I can let it be what it is. It's clear storytelling. And so she's created a production with designer Nina Ball that sets the entire opera. There are many different scenes. There are scenes in the hotel elevator. There's a scene in a jazz club. There's a scene in his sort of best friend confidant's kitchen. But the entire production is set in the studio of John Singer Sargent. So mm-hmm. different things turn around and kind of morph to create the different spaces. But she's doing an incredible job working with these singers, and they absolutely love her. John Bellamer is John Singer Sargent, and Markel Reed is the central character of Thomas McKellar.
2: Great. Great. Well, let's listen to a little bit of music by Damien Jeter.
0: Yeah, sadly, we can't bring you anything from the opera right now because it's so new.
1: Yeah, there's no recordings, actually.
0: Yeah.
2: This is from his string quartet number one called Neo Soul.

0: Music by Damien Jeter. That was his string quartet number one, the second movement. Here on KALW, I'm Sarah Cahill here with Mark Straczynski and Kenneth Kellogg talking about the West Edge Opera season, which opens next weekend. Mm-hmm. And Damien Jeter wrote American Apollo. This will be the West Coast premiere, the second performance.
1: Yeah. The second production.
0: Second production, yeah. of American Apollo, and he's going to be here for it.
1: He will.
0: That's great. Yeah. So what else is happening this season?
1: Well, we've been working for years on a piece that will premiere next season called Claude and Marcel by Alyssa Weinberg and Stephanie Fleischman. Part of our COVID program, Aperture, in which we created an online platform for commissioning and developing new opera. And this piece came out of that with a commission at the end of it. And so it's having its world premiere next summer. And we're doing one of many workshops, which includes an orchestral preview this summer. It's the week after the season closes, and it's on August 23rd at 3 p.m. at the museum, the San Francisco Museum of Modern Art in the Wattis Theater. So you'll get, if you come, you'll hear excerpts from the opera with orchestra. And Alyssa's music is very orchestra heavy. It's interesting. We've done a few piano workshops, and it doesn't reflect the way the orchestra sounds. And so we've been doing for all our world premieres, and we're doing one every other year now. We've had an orchestral preview just at the end of the previous season before the world premiere the following year.
0: Ah.
1: Yeah. And we'll have some visuals. This is about the artists Claude Cahun and Marcel Moore. And we'll have some visuals of their work. The museum, San Francisco Museum of Art, has in their collection works by Claude Cahun and Marcel Moore. And so that's the reason we're doing it
0: there. And they were artists who were a couple?
1: They were a couple.
0: And fought in the resistance?
1: Correct. So they were early surrealists in Paris. And in middle age, they retired to the Isle of Jersey, which is just off the coast of France, but is actually part of the UK. And Claude Cahun, and these are you know, like nom de plumes of, Claude, it's a lesbian couple, and Claude was Jewish. And so when the Nazis came, they started, you know, figuring out what they were going to do. And they created this kind of subversive campaign using their art to convince the soldiers to, many of them deserted because of what they did. They slipped little notes and little poems into their pockets in the bars, and they posted little poems and sayings around the island and made them think that there was this huge underground resistance. And really amazing work of resistance using art, and eventually they were caught, but the war ended soon after that.
0: So this is their
1: story.
0: So they survived.
1: They survived. Yeah.
0: Yeah. Incredible. Incredible story.
1: Yeah.
0: Yeah. Well, thank you so much. It's westedgeopera.org is the website, and it has all the lists, all the performances of these three operas and this preview.
1: Yeah.
0: And thank you so much for coming in.
1: Thanks, Sarah.
2: Pleasure. Thank you.
0: It's great. Our pleasure. See you. We're going to listen to a little bit of Angela Hewitt. It's her birthday today. Pianist Angela Hewitt playing Bach Keyboard Concerto number 5 in F minor with Richard Tognetti and the Australian Chamber Orchestra.

Happy birthday to Angela Hewitt, playing the Bach Keyboard Concerto No. 5 in F minor with the Australian Chamber Orchestra, conducted by Richard Tognetti. 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I'm Sarah Cahill. Stay tuned for Music from Other Minds, coming up at 8 o'clock.

Music from Other Minds, a weekly program on KALW produced by Other Minds in San Francisco, presenter of one of America's leading new music festivals. This is Charles Amerkanyan, executive and artistic director of Other Minds, welcoming you to the broadcast, hosted each week by another of our family of new music presenters. 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

Hello, and welcome to Music from Other Minds on KALW 91.7 FM, San Francisco Bay Area. I'm Devin King. Tonight, we listen to two works that engage with the intense reality of the dream world, as well as the Buddhist idea that the material world follows a cycle of birth and rebirth. For the first hour of this program, that I'm calling Surreal Samsara, we'll listen to selections from the 2007 opera Wagner Dream by British composer Jonathan Harvey. Then, for the second hour, we'll listen to guitarist Henry Kaiser's 45-minute guitar solo that forms part of Bill Laswell's 2026 project, Mount Analog. Jonathan Harvey's Wagner Dream is an opera based on facts. At the end of his life, composer Richard Wagner was working on an opera about the Buddha that was never finished. In the opera, Harvey imagines that a heart attack ushers Wagner into the dream and death world of his imagined opera about the Buddha, and Harvey's opera moves back and forth between a speaking level for Wagner in Venice and a singing level for Buddha's India. In his composer's notes to the work, Harvey describes Wagner Dream as combining late, highly charged romanticism with its paradigm of finding knowledge through emotional intensity with the new and old world of Buddhism and Oriental thought, with its detachment, its clear analysis of happiness, and suffering in terms of mind. The death process and all its strange inner landscapes are suggested by electronic transformation. The work is a fantasy based on fact, but following it way beyond what is known. Here's selections from Jonathan Harvey's Wagner Dream.

Madame,

0: are you? What are you doing here?
1: Are you?

Make the right choice!

0: make the right choice.
1: Am I dying now?
0: You're incapable of dying.
2: Become yourself.
0: Ask for
3: a doctor. Dr. Kepler, quick.

0: can't die! I can't die today! My son is drama! I can't die, my life is not accomplished yet! I have something I want to write! My Buddhist drama!
1: What?
0: For 30 years I've intended!
1: Who are you speaking to?
0: This task is forcing itself upon me! Like a torrent!

0: don't understand. I can't die today.
1: How many times did you say that the world we live in is pure evil, an awful and disgusting world? You shouldn't be sorry to leave it.
0: I said that, yes, because I wanted to change this world. I did everything possible to change it. I'm a warrior!

0: Richard, listen to me. Richard.
1: My visions were of endless nights, the twilight of the tomb. But was I wrong?

0: almost 30 years. A redeemed woman. Prakriti. Being finally admitted to live, not die. From suffering to compassion, love, passionate love. How could the Buddha answer it? Being excluded. Excluded.
1: Stop talking, please. You frighten me. It makes no sense. Richards, please.
0: True nobility. True nobility. A subject of true nobility.
1: Stop talking. Please, rest. Dr. Kepler is coming.
0: I couldn't write it. I couldn't.

0: I have to write my legend.
1: Yes, the story of Brocrity.
2: No, you don't have to.
0: What do you mean?

0: can imagine. And let me tell you something, Prakriti. Those desires are born of illusion.
1: What illusion?
0: That our desires are good masters, that we must satisfy them at any price. That is the

0: bastard.
1: Because it's difficult, almost impossible.

0: Join us!
1: So that I could be with Ananda.
0: Yes, it is possible. You could share his life without being.

dress. But she showed you the delusion of attraction and danger. They are only in our minds, Anada. I was sitting under a tree, fighting to control my mind. I saw many people.

0: That was not my work. I know that. Did you hear it?
1: Hear what? No, we...
2: Was there something to hear?
1: Yes. Yes, I heard it.
0: And how was it? How did you like it?
1: I loved it. It was magnificent. Deeply moving, wasn't it?
2: Oh, yes, it was superb, indeed.
1: A masterpiece, really.
0: You stupid, you ignorant people! You pretend that you have loved the work. You don't know anything about music. Magnificent! How can you say that? Abandon all desire. Choose emptiness, not being. Why? A real artist cannot accept the world the way it is. That's impossible. Impossible!
1: Richard, please. Please!
0: We must be strong. We must win. We must conquer. Away with the old order. I believe in the new race, the new society, the new man. Yes, enough of profit is insipid water. I will choose the heroic blood of Siegfried, the blood of...

0: Cozy man.
1: I am here, beloved.
0: This work is for you.
1: Richard.
0: Strange. I feel calm now. Did you hear what he said?
1: Yes.
0: Forgive me. I thank you, Cosima. All is well.

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I'm Devin King. We just heard selections from Jonathan Harvey's 2005 opera, Wagner Dream, part of our program tonight titled Surreal Samsara, where we've been listening to work engaging with the intense reality of the dream world, as well as the Buddhist idea that the material world follows a cycle of birth and rebirth. Now, we'll turn to a 45-minute guitar solo from Henry Kaiser that forms part of Bill Laswell's 2026 project Mount Analog, based on René Dumel's posthumously published 1952 surrealist novel Mount Analog. Dumel's novel is arguably most famous as the basis for Alejandro Jodorowsky's Holy Mountain, and Kaiser's extended guitar solo, titled Jodorowsky's Paradam, takes its name from a word coined by Dumel, paradam, quote, an object that is revealed only to those who seek it. As Dumel describes in the book, one finds on the mountain, very rarely in the low-lying areas, more frequently as one goes farther up, a clear and extremely hard stone that is spherical and varies in size, a kind of crystal, but a curved crystal, something extraordinary and unknown on the rest of the planet. Among the French of Port de Saint, it is called paradam. It may mean harder than diamond, and it is, or father of the diamond. And they say that the diamond is in fact the product of the degeneration of the paradam by a sort of quartering of the circle, or more precisely, cubing of the sphere. Or again, the word may mean Adam's stone, having some secret and profound connection to the original nature of man. The clarity of this stone is so great, and its index of refraction so close to that of air that, despite the crystal's great density, the unaccustomed eye hardly perceives it. But to anyone who seeks it with sincere desire and true need, it reveals itself by its sudden sparkle, like that of dewdrops. The paradam is the only substance, the only material object whose value is recognized by the guides of Mount Analog. Therefore, it is the standard of all currency, as gold is for us. Here's Henry Kaiser's Jodorowsky's Paradam.

You just heard Jodorowsky's Paradigm by guitarist Henry Kaiser, part of our show tonight entitled Surreal Samsara. Thanks for listening to tonight's program. If you'd like more information on this or any Music from Other Minds program, please visit otherminds.org/MFOM. 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I'm Devin King. 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
6: Richmond, California.
7: I live in Oakland, California. How you doing?

It takes increasing effort, but if we can just turn away from the political chaos that has once again overtaken the Middle East, we can still hear the overtones of artistic traditions that have been evolving for over 5,000 years. From source cultures in Arabia, North Africa, and Persia come instruments and musical traditions. Today, both native and expatriate artists are working to extend these traditions and adapt them to the world of contemporary music. It's an effort that aims for harmony and understanding in the face of dissonance and division. Cultural in the best sense. A human treasure to be loved and shared. I'm Stephen Hill, and on this transmission of Hearts of Space, the hypnotic rhythms, sinuous melodies, and ambient atmospheres of the Middle East, on a program called Arabian Nights 2. We'll have music by Dutch Yemeni musician Michel Banabila, with Turkish oud player Mehmet Polat from New Land, by the Los Angeles world fusion group Opium Moon, with members from Israel, Iran, America, and Canada, with Muslim, Jewish, and Christian backgrounds from Where We Are Gathered, and by the California ambient Persian duo Zikr Project from Atlas. Later, music by a one-man fusion group, a Japanese musician who plays Middle Eastern-inspired music and lives in Germany, oud player Naho Sogabe from Red Sand and Wind and Emptiness, and Middle Eastern-inspired music by Swedish multi-instrumentalist Philip Holm from Climbing and Desert Wanderings. All that plus ambient oud by British composer Raphael Crux from Middle Eastern Oud, and a gentle conclusion by Tunisian oud master Anwar Brahem from Le Voyage de Sahar. We return to the sinuous melodies, psychoactive rhythms, and ambient atmospheres of Middle Eastern music, Arabian Nights 2, on this transmission of Hearts of Space.

the sinuous melodies, hypnotic rhythms, and ambient atmospheres of Middle Eastern music. Arabian Nights 2, on this transmission of Hearts of Space. We began with music from the Netherlands by Dutch Yemeni musician Michel Banabila, with Turkish oud player Mehmet Polat from New Land. Then a piece by the Los Angeles world fusion group Opium Moon, featuring Canadian-American violinist Lily Hayden from Where We Are Gathered. Next, also from California, music by Zikr Project, the collaboration of Bay Area musician Jeff Stott and Santa Barbara-based Persian musician Maz Karandish from Atlas. And another piece by Opium Moon from Where We Are Gathered. We slowed down with music by Germany-based Japanese oud player Nao Sogabe from Red Sand and Wind. And Middle Eastern-inspired music by Swedish multi-instrumentalist and educator Philip Holm from Climbing, plus ambient oud by British composer Raphael Crux from Middle Eastern Oud. In the Deep Zone, more music by Philip Holm from Climbing and Desert Wanderings. And then Nao Sogabe returned with music for oud and synthesizer from Emptiness. And finally, this gentle conclusion by Tunisian oud master Anwar Brahem from Le Voyage de Sahar. This edition of Hearts of Space was produced by Steve Davis and Stephen Hill. You heard program number 1426, Arabian Nights 2. You'll find our playlist with all the details about the music on this program in the program section at hos.com. 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I'm Stephen Hill. 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

The progressive label is growing, and it has nothing to do with politics. In music, the term has a history that goes back to progressive folk in the 1930s. After that came progressive jazz from the 1940s to the 1970s, progressive rock, pop, and bluegrass in the 1960s, progressive country in the 1970s, progressive metal in the 1980s, and progressive electronic and progressive house in the 1990s. Progressive is what happens when a genre has matured, and there's an abundance of highly skilled musicians who want to stay creatively challenged. I'm Stephen Hill, and on this transmission of Hearts of Space, if the progressive label means expanding stylistic and conceptual boundaries and synthesizing cultural influences, then I'm going to say we're overdue for a genre and a program called Progressive Ambient. We have music from ambient veterans Paul Godwin and Miguel Noya, mightily inspired by Estonian electronic guitarist Robert Jurjendal from Samliku, by ambient godfather Brian Eno with J. Peter Schwalm from Drawn from Life, and by Masergy from Fire Opal. We dial it back with music by synthesist Craig Padilla and guitarist Marvin Allen from Toward the Horizon, by cloud guitarist John Durant from Parting Is, by pioneering German electronic guitarist Manuel Gottsching from The Best of the Private Tapes, and a far-flung track by Hammock from the Sleepover series, Volume 1. All that, plus an environment by Chicago soundscape composer Eyes Cast Down from The White Island. It's a journey to the creative edge of the ambient guitar-verse, progressive ambient, on this transmission of Hearts of Space.

a program called Progressive Ambient, on this transmission of Hearts of Space. We began with music by ambient veterans Miguel Noya and Paul Godwin, with Estonian guitarist Robert Uriendahl from Somliku. Then a piece by German musician J. Peter Schwalm and English ambient definer Brian Eno from Drawn from Life. After that, one more selection by Noya, Godwin, and Uriendahl from Somliku. And then music by Masser G, Austin, Texas ambient musician Eric Jensen from Fire Opal. And from Redding, California, two pieces by synthesist Craig Padilla and guitarist Marvin Allen from Toward the Horizon. Later, music by Boston and Portland cloud guitarist John Durant from Parting Is. A piece by German musician Manuel Gottsching of Ashraw Temple from The Best of the Private Tapes. And a selection by the Nashville post-rock guitar duo Hammock, Mark Bird and Andrew Thompson, from the Sleepover series, Volume 1. And finally, this music by Chicago soundscape composer Eyes Cast Down, the project of Greg Moorcroft, from The White Island. This edition of Hearts of Space was produced by Steve Davis and Stephen Hill. You heard program number 1213, Progressive Ambient. 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

0: what happened to international law in the wake of the Gaza genocide. Yes, the International Court of Justice, the International Criminal Court, rose to the challenge in a way, but the system was built in such a way that at least as a tool to stop a genocide in Gaza or the ethnic cleansing of Palestinians in the West Bank, it is useless. Even more useless, it is a tool to rectify a momentous historical injustice that continues even more horrifically today.
1: That's Ilan Pappe, and this is Alternative Radio. I'm David Barsamyan. This edition of AR features Ilan Pappe on international law and the case of Gaza. The International Criminal Court is an independent judicial body that has jurisdiction over individuals charged with crimes against humanity, starvation, war crimes, and genocide. The Genocide Convention, which the U.S. has ratified, defines genocide as acts committed with intent to destroy, in whole or in part, a national, ethnical, racial, or religious group. In November 2024, after court deliberations on Gaza, the ICC issued arrest warrants for Israeli Prime Minister Benjamin Netanyahu and former Defense Minister Yoav Gallant. Israel denounced the ICC ruling as absurd and anti-Semitic. The U.S. response? It not only ignored the ruling, but leveled sanctions against ICC judges and lawyers. International law, to have any credibility, must be applied equally without fear or favor. Our guest today is Ilan Pappe, an award-winning historian. He teaches at Exeter University in the UK. He was born in Haifa, Israel. From 1984 to 2006, he taught at the University of Haifa. Among his many books are A Very Short History of the Israel-Palestine Conflict and 10 Myths About Israel. He spoke at Brighton University in Brighton, UK. And now, Ilan Pappe.
0: Gaza is an epicenter. The epicenter of an earthquake is usually the place where the worst damage is inflicted. In many ways, I do feel that Gaza, namely the genocide of Gaza, and the international reaction to the genocide, exposed in the starkest way possible as an epicenter what is wrong with the international system that we live in. It exposed what's wrong with our world, but it also uncovered, hopefully, a way forward not only for Gaza, for Palestine, or the Middle East, but for the world at large. It's difficult to say this when we have in mind the image of the destruction, of the dead, of the wounded, of the dispossessed, to say that this is a moment from which you can derive any optimism about the future. But I do believe, as an historian, that there are these moments in history where the worst is unfolding before our eyes, but the worst is also hiding deep, deep below, a chance for a different kind of reality. Because it is so bad, it is so cruel, it is so inhuman, that you do hope that it awakes a lot of people who disregarded what happened there, or were complicit in what happened there, who might have a different perspective now, or needed a different perspective, unfortunately, when such horrific genocide and ethnic cleansing are being daily televised, and they cannot anymore claim ignorance of what's happening. I hope this is not too optimistic, but I do believe, again, from studying history, that there is this connection between a terrible moment and the awakening of what is better in humanity, whether it's compassion, whether it's solidarity, whether it is caring for someone and understanding that their fate is also strongly connected to your own fate. Time will tell, of course, if I'm right or not. Let me enumerate some of the bare realities that this human-made disaster area called the Gaza Strip has laid bare before us. Before doing that, let me preface by saying that the gap between those who recognize these terrible realities that were uncovered in the last 3 years and those who deny them is the gap between saving the Palestinians in the future and allowing the carnage to continue. It's the same gap between what you can do or cannot do for the people of Gaza and the way you relate to what you have seen, at least in the last 3 years, and of course, with a deeper understanding of what happened even in a much wider historical concept. I did not say the gap between those who see these realities and those who do not see the realities, namely those who are ignorant of them. There's a difference between ignorance and denial. Anyone who is belonging to a government or an organization or as an individual who have the power to change the reality on the ground cannot claim ignorance about the most televised genocide of our time and its consequences. I wish it was the case that all we needed is to educate people and inform them of what happens and the implications of what happened. But what we need is not information. The information today is there. What we need is to refer to their morality, humanity, a historical responsibility, to their vocation and accountability as politicians, and this is a far more difficult task ahead of us. Unlike so many members of civil society at large, with whom I engage, and many of you, I'm sure, are engaging in huge numbers, who through their willingness to know what really happened in Palestine since the arrival of Zionism and what unfolded during the Nakba of 1948 and what happened after 1948 in the history which the Palestinians call the ongoing Nakba, were willing to use that information or were prodded by this information to leave behind them their unconditional support in the past for Israel and their loyalty to the Zionist fabrications about the past and accepting the responsibility of their own countries and governments that in their name enabled the dispossession of Palestine and the Palestinians. Unlike these new members of the global solidarity movement that in the last 3 years joined the movement in unprecedented numbers, it seems that for most politicians who have the power to impact reality, the question is not what happened or how terrible it is what happened in Palestine or even how complicit they are in the catastrophe, but rather they ask themselves and they keep asking themselves how dangerous such an acknowledgement is to their careers and electoral future. But we should not despair of enumerating before them these bare realities that the epicenter of the human-made mega earthquake of Gaza had exposed. Here are some of them. Not all of them are globals, but all of them are issues that pertain directly to the future of Palestine or to the world at large within a framework that refuses to distinguish between what happens to the Palestinians and other injustices in the world. Let me begin with the collapse of the international legal system. I think that's probably one of the most important consequences. If we talk about Gaza as an epicenter of what happens to our systems in the world, I think it's a good place to start. What happened to international law in the wake of the Gaza genocide? It was built in 1945. The wish was to avoid another world war, another Holocaust. When the Human Rights Charter was drafted in 1948, and the United Nations was established in 1945 with all the relevant international tribunals, which were meant to regulate international law and justice, still much of the world was colonized. And so the analysis behind what was wrong with the world and what should be done in order to overcome the realities of extremism were not done in consultation with the colonized world. The colonizers themselves, in a way, decided what is universal, what is international justice. And that comes back to bite us today, in the way that, for instance, so many people in the global south have little confidence in the international system as a fair system, but rather see it as a very biased idea and system that is not meant to serve them, but to serve what used to be the colonizers' world. And you can see it in the analysis. If you look at the documents of 45 to 48, when these people who took upon themselves this sacred mission to create an international system that would make sure that there's no third world war, when you look at their analysis, you can see that when they talk about the charters and convention and organizations that would prevent such a calamity, they point out to communism, to Nazism, to fascism as the causes of extremism. And these ideologies are depicted as the destroyers of the Enlightenment. And so they are absolutely confident that you need to return the 19th century Enlightenment and its principles in order to build a better world. The very same Enlightenment that enabled, without any moral inhibitions, slavery, imperialism, colonialism, and settler colonialism. It was not until 1960 that the possible connection was recognized and international and internalized, recognized and internalized in Europe, the connection between the mass Western killing of millions of people in the Americas, in Africa, in Asia, in Australia, and the mass killing of Europeans by Europeans, including 6 million Jews. The German slaughtering of people in Namibia had much to do with the Holocaust as anti-Semitism and Nazism. The Anglophile Hitler was inspired by the British mass killing of millions of people in the Indian subcontinent, as he wrote himself. As a result of this recognition, and once physical colonialism came to an end in the 60s, in the 1960s, and the 1970s, it was possible for those who were regulating international law in the world to define colonialism, finally, as a violation of international law. But when it was suggested that also settler colonialism, not only colonialism, would be regarded as violation of international law, namely not only looking at countries that gained independence because the empires collapsed as legitimate victims of international law, but looking at the people who were eliminated to enable new countries to become independent, then this was too much for the international system to stomach as part of building a new world. So, not surprisingly, if you look at the discussions about the need to define settler colonialism as a violation of international law, the United States, Canada, Australia, New Zealand, in those days South Africa was still under apartheid, and Israel were the ones who objected most strongly than anyone else to the idea of defining settler colonialism as a crime against humanity and violations of international law. So settler colonialism until today is not recognized as a violation in international law, although at least the United Nations produced recently conventions about the rights of indigenous people. The trajectory that allegedly is making international law more inclusive, for instance, by its reference to colonialism and to indigenous rights, by its condemnation of racism, of apartheid and segregation. This inclusive attitude, for me, is still a comfortable ride for the ex-colonizers. What Gaza, or the genocide of Gaza, did, it exposed a case study that was very challenging in terms of people's political career, one that demanded a rehaul of the educational system, of re-evaluating trade and diplomatic relations with Israel. If indeed the system built in 1945 was to be applied to a settler colonial state that clearly violated international law and should have borne the consequences. Or put differently, the seemingly justified action the West was willing to employ against Iran, North Korea, and Russia, and in the case of the United States, Venezuela, and Cuba, or more individual prosecutions of dictators in Africa or war criminals in Serbia. When all of this, on the basis of a very logical analysis, supported by quite a lot of works of scholars and human rights organizations, when all of that had to be employed, or even part of it had to be employed against Israel, the system collapsed. The actions were needed against what in 1948 the international community regarded as the most important act of restorative justice. That is, they saw Israel, within the discussion of building a new world, they saw the establishment of Israel as an act of justice, almost of ultimate justice, for compensating the Jewish people, not only for the Holocaust, but for centuries of anti-Semitism. And how would they compensate the Jews for that? By building a Jewish state in Palestine. Although this should have been realized long before the genocide in Gaza, after it, it's surely something we have to reassess, whether this was a restorative act of justice or whether it was actually a momentous act of injustice against the Palestinian people. Such a drastic reference that we are asking now European politicians to adopt in view of the project that was European at heart proved too much for the system of international law. Yes, the International Court of Justice, the International Criminal Court, rose to the challenge in a way, but the system was built in such a way that at least as a tool to stop a genocide in Gaza or the ethnic cleansing of Palestinians in the West Bank, it is useless. Even more useless, it is as a tool to rectify a momentous historical injustice that continues even more horrifically today. This is not only because international law has no teeth or powers of sanctions. I claim that Western indifference and at times complicity towards the genocide in Gaza is the outcome of the project which the West, the EU, Europe in general, and later the United States, conceived, executed, maintained, and protected as an organic project of what they would call the Judeo-Christian civilization. The problem that now in 2026, as in 1882, could only be realized with coercion, destruction, and total violation of international law. So how could it be a project of civilization if it needed so much violence to set it, to maintain it, to defend it? The unfolding, escalating violence toward the Palestinians should have triggered a soul-searching journey among those who established the project and still protect it today. A soul-searching journey, as I mentioned, millions of members of the civil society undertook in recent years, but not their politicians. The motive, as I noted, of the politicians, and I think that's why they are not joining us in what is so clearly necessary, is that so many of them are self-centered, So many of them see politics not as a vocation, but as a career. And as long as such moral stances would be deemed too risky for them in terms of their future, they will do their best either to shun away from taking action or obey obediently, as they do in this country, the pro-Israeli lobby. There were many shields protecting that this inclination of politicians to boldly engage with the project of Zionism as a misguided European solution to the problem of anti-Semitism. Bygones are bygones, claimed the American and Europeans who dominated the so-called peace process. Yes, history 4,000 years ago is relevant to the future of Palestine, but history of colonization in Palestine, going back to the late 19th century, and still continues, colonization that still continues today, is, and the connection between that history and the reality unfolding in front of our eyes, were deemed by those who dominated the so-called peace industry or peace process as a waste of time and unhelpful journeys into an irrelevant past. You can read it in the, you know, even in the biographies and autobiographies of those Americans who were involved in the so-called peace process, how they blame the Palestinians for being stuck in the past, and in the same sentence justify the Zionist claim that what happened 4,000 years ago justifies the colonization of Palestine. Of course, since the brutality of Israel was undeniable, this kind of shield or this kind of antidote was not enough to justify Western indifference. That is, the bygones are bygones. You had to claim that insisting on the historical context as the only entry point for understanding the violence of either the Hamas in 2023 or the Israeli genocide in its wake, you had to insist that such a demand to look at the historical context before making a moral judgment of what happened, you had to insist in order to shield Israel that this is an act of anti-Semitism or Holocaust denial. And in some places, it is even articulated in such a way. For instance, in the directive that German university get, you are not allowed to talk about historical context when you are analyzing what happened in the last 3 years in Palestine. And even we in British university know the pressures we get from the pro-Israeli lobby, claiming that if we provide the context to the Hamas attack and the Israeli reaction, we are immediately branded as anti-Semites and Holocaust deniers. I'm not underestimating the difficulties that politicians face in the world with dealing with Israel. In reconciling a state that in the political scene of the West is defined as the only democracy in the Middle East, a high-tech and military power, with a vibrant LGBTQ scene in Tel Aviv and successful appearances both on the OECD and Eurovision charts. Well, it's very difficult to undermine this image. And how do you reconcile that image with the image that emerges from leading international human rights report, including by two Israeli human rights reports, from the scholarly community and the United Nations that frame the country as an apartheid state? How do you reconcile the image and the reality? And of course, what really will trouble every Palestinian friend I have is that Palestinians have argued this for decades. And of course, nobody listened to them. But now that other non-Palestinian are arguing the same, suddenly there is a clash between the image in Western politics and the reality on the ground. Another shield of trying to reconcile the image and the reality was to claim that the brutality and violence are either acts of self-defense, as we heard from Israel when he talks about the genocide in Gaza, and when this was too unreal to accept because the images were beyond explanation as self-defense, then you had to say that these were exceptions that do not prove the rule. Instead, of course, of seeing that the violence, for what it really is, the principal method of implementing an immoral, an impractical, an unsustainable project of imposing a European Jewish state at the heart of the Arab world at the expense of the Palestinians, with the aim of displacing and replacing them. This can only be done by brutality that had to escalate when it met later on the violence of the anti-colonialist movement. But these are not the kind of analyses that we are seeing. The figures of recent polls in Israel show you how wrong it is to assume that what we see is an exception and not the rule. It shows how inherently racist is the Israeli Jewish society, that these horrific policies are really fundamental features of the Zionist state and not actually exceptional attitudes and policies of that or other government of Israel, or the actions or the views of a marginal political movement. 93% of the Israeli Jews supported the genocide. Similar numbers support the assault on Iran. There is no official figures for how many Israeli Jews support the treatment of political prisoners, the harassing of and killing of farmers in the West Bank, the people of South Hebron, the dwellers of refugee camps in the West Bank, and above all, the continued actions against the 2 million people living in the Gaza Strip. And one can add to it the treatment of the activists in the last flotilla that came to try and help the people in Gaza. We do not have polls for how these actions are perceived by the vast majority of Israeli Jews, but it would be beyond belief if the level of support would not be similar to the one for the genocide and the other actions I have just mentioned.
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0: At one point last month, there were 6 million people in the Middle East that became refugees because of Israel. Does this mass dispossession have anything to do with the core idea of Zionism? It's a question at times that we are not allowed to ask. We're very lucky that I'm asking this question and you're still here and I'm still here. God knows with this government and the next government you have if this would be possible. So let's enjoy this freedom for a moment of asking, is the problem Zionism? Became like the worst kind of anti-Semitism is to raise questions against Zionism. Does this mass dispossession that we are viewing today, so many people are without their homes, is it not because of the core idea of Zionism? A project of Jewish settlers encouraged by Europe and later the United States to settle in Palestine, replace and displace the Palestinians so that the nightmare of the Holocaust could come to a closure. There was, of course, a different way of dealing with that nightmare. And the Holocaust was a nightmare. The whole Second World War mass killing of people, not just Jews, millions of other people were slaughtered. There was another way of dealing with it, one that is still open, by the way. But the road was not taken. There was not one call from a European leader or European intellectual in 1945, there was not one call for the Jews of Europe to return, to stay, and rebuild a Europe that will produce antidotes to racism, fascism, and Nazism. There was no such call. But rather, all the famous intellectuals of Europe gave unconditional support to the idea of creating or building a European Jewish state outside of Europe. And Jews, first not in great number, but then quite massively, accepted the anti-Semitic notion. That's the whole idea of Zionism. They accept the anti-Semitic notion that Judaism is a race, a different nation. So the Jews cannot be Americans, they cannot be British, they cannot be German, they cannot be Moroccan, they cannot be Iraqis, because they are a different nation. And for that matter, the Jews who lived in Palestine cannot be Palestinians. And therefore, they have a moral right and material support to cede a homeland from other people to make the nation state for the Jews as a different race. For the West, in the emerging Cold War, it was important to have a Jewish state that would be the first to declare that there is a new Germany, a denazified Germany. They needed it because of the emerging Cold War. You needed West Germany to be legitimized, even before denazification of West Germany even began. The damage was so more acute because racism in the society, in European societies, remained untouched, with the consequences clear to us today. Because instead of dealing with racism, you actually pushed the most important victim of European racism outside of Europe. It was much easier in those days, when the intellectual scenes was contemplating what was wrong and what was right of such a project, to regard it as a huge achievement of the Judeo-Christian civilization and its enemies, and an antidote to its enemies in the East, be they communists or Muslims. Had at that moment in time the West recognized the contribution of Islam to that civilization that they called the Judeo-Christian civilization, the preservation of Palestine as an Arab country connected to Islamic civilization would have been a far more just project than the idea of turning it into a European Jewish state. For Christian fundamentalists then and now, the project is an ideal twin solution for their Jewish question. The Jews are not among them, are not among their midst, because they all go to Palestine, and are part of a divine scheme that will bring back Jesus Christ, resurrect the dead, and begin a new 1,000 years of Christ's reign in the world. Even before the genocide, the Gaza Strip exposed the cynicism of the military industry and its role as another shield that was meant to prevent a discussion of a situation that is not complex and is quite straightforward, unlike the claim of the Israeli propaganda. The military industry, it seems, was not content with testing cutting-edge lethal weapons by exporting them to post-colonial areas of feuds and conflicts or ruthless police forces. The real theater where you could test the efficiency of weapons was the Gaza Strip. And not surprising, the genocide increased dramatically the Israeli military arms sales, as it did before that in 2014 and in 2009. The epicenter, however, has exposed also an alternative way forward. First and foremost, it showed the gap between Palestine as a symbol of justice and liberation in the eyes of millions of people in the world, and the pro-Israeli stances of the political elites and mainstream media. This gap is not limited to a disagreement between electorates or civil society, societies and their government of what should be the policy towards Israel. It is a symptom of the gap between the civil societies and the governments on most issues that have a moral dimension or a justice element in them. It relates to governments' policy towards global warming, towards refugees, towards poverty, healthcare, education, and making ends meet to have reasonable life on this globe. A growing understanding that there is a connection between the fact that 72 million children in this world do not have any access to education and the dismal condition of your own education system is an important recognition of this gap between politics from above and the concern of the society at large. That there is a connection between the indifference to the Palestinians and to the homeless in one's own society. That there is a connection between supporting the state of Israel with arms and high tech and financial aid and the privatization of what should be public services and the slave markets of the multinational corporation, the gig economy of the transit drivers, the expulsion of immigrants from the United States and the brutality of the police and the toleration of the immiseration and carnage in Palestine. These things are connected. They are not connected in our mind. They are connected in the real world. There is a need for a new kind of politics and a new kind of politicians, less self-centered and not ones who view the electorate as a ticket to a fresh or continued political career, but as vocation, responsibility, without outraged salaries and pension deals, as if they were managing a huge multinational corporation and not representing the people of the country. This other kind of politics would not have stood idle, I believe, in the face of the most televised genocide in our times. And where would these politicians come from is a good question. And I have a hope. And I ask myself, will the students who participated in the encampments in the campuses in solidarity with Palestine, the young people who marched in their millions for Palestine, who escalated their solidarity in actions such as Palestine Action, or boarded the flotilla to Gaza, will be they one day politicians not in marginal positions in parties, but with the power to make change? We have to believe that they will be. Otherwise, not only Gazans, not only Palestinians, not only Lebanese would continue to suffer, but also the world would be unable to collaborate on challenges that cannot be faced by one state alone, be it global warming, poverty, migration, or so on. We need more than just a new kind of politics. We need to ask why the courageous revolutionary movements of Occupy Wall Street, the Arab Spring movement, did not materialize into effective political movements. The answer is twofold in my mind. One has to do with the toxic impact of the established left parties on the revolutionary scene's possibility in the left, the social democratic parties of the West, and the establishment of the Democratic Party in the United States that became ring-wing parties in order to win the center in politics and chasing out those who demanded genuine socialist agenda. Not surprising, people who also identify openly and clearly with the cause of Palestine, which gave, of course, the excuse for people to oust them from such social democratic parties as anti-Semitic or, if they were Jewish, as self-hating Jews. These parties are not the solution or an alternative to the kind of politics that poisons us today. Then there is the more authentic left that ideologically and historically always made the connection between socio-economic justice in Palestine and yet still has not found a way to replicate the coalition that ad hoc brings millions to demonstrate for Palestine but cannot be replicated into a seriously political force that can be a powerful, transformative political factor or movement. This requires soul searching, even in that part of the left, about lofty secular positions, misaddressing and misunderstanding the power of identity politics in the Arab world in general and in the Levant, what we call in Arabic the Mashrik in particular, that is Palestine, Syria, Lebanon, and Jordan. Only a dialogical front of religious and secular people, people of the left, and liberals with a modicum of humanity, green or otherwise, will be powerful enough to change politics from within, and as a consequence, adopt a policy that through sanctions and pressure would save at least the lives of thousands of Palestinians in the future. for a more fundamental change, for a decolonized, for a de-Zionized Palestine. We need changes in so many places, but I will just mention few of them. And I'm talking about not pressuring Israel to stop the carnage, but changing fundamentally the reality in Palestine and making it a free country as part of a liberation and decolonization process. For that, we need an Iran that rids itself from its dismal human rights record. We need a new Arab world that navigates as it used to before the arrival of imperialism within the rich mosaic of groups that are there, some of them ethnocultural, some of them are religious on the one hand, and the need of people to live reasonable life. There are too many millions of people who are hungry and angry in the Arab world to make it an effective force of changing the reality. A world that hoped that newly founded nation states will offer economic welfare and individual freedoms. This transition from the past at the end of the Ottoman Empire was never allowed to mature and develop. But this process of transition was not allowed to mature by the arrival of imperialism and Zionism, especially when Palestine, Lebanon, and Syria were targeted by imperialism, and Palestine, of course, by Zionism. When they interfered, and they had, of course, they have done it in alliance, unfortunately, with local individuals and movement who wished to dominate and control after the Ottomans rather than sustain the fragile but durable, genuine coexistence of groups, faiths, and identities. And there's no better example than Palestine before 1948, when Muslim Christians and Jews coexisted. We're not romanticizing, we're not idealizing this coexistence. We are talking about it as a normal coexistence, when there is no existential danger to anyone. And therefore, yes, you can deal with the troubles that come in with a normal human society. But normal life, with all its problems, is something, ironically, Palestinians are craving for in the last 120 years. They want to have the normal problems of a human society. They're not even allowed to have that. With the exposure of these extensive cracks in the international system, also the cracks of the foundation of the State of Israel were exposed. The tragedy of Gaza is also a moment of opportunity because of that. History is not linear. History is cyclic. And once foundations have so much rot in them, they will collapse. But this could lead to a more misery unless we recognize what should fill the void that such inevitable disintegration would bring with it. Not only in Gaza, not only in Palestine, but in many, many parts of the world. If anybody thinks that you could limit the damage and the carnage and the destruction that are being now experienced by millions of people in Palestine, in Lebanon, in South Syria, if you think that you can limit that suffering to that part of the world alone, you are wrong. A war in the Gulf impacts the standard of living in the West, maybe will increase the realization that the future of the world, its economy, its social cohesion, its ability to deal with challenges such as global

0: dependence. And as a good friend of mine used to say, and with this I would end, when I asked her, what would you think Palestinians will do if we are right and one day Palestine would be liberated and free? And she said, we will close the doors for 2 years and we ask no one to come and visit us, no one to come and help us. We just want to be with ourselves for 2 years and to feel what does it mean really to be free and independent. Thank you.
1: I wonder if you could say a bit more about the significance of imperialism and particularly the importance of oil in the Middle East and the way that Western imperialism has therefore supported the Zionist cause. I'd be interested in your view on that.
0: Of course, oil plays a very important role in the, especially the American, but not only the American, not only involvement in the Middle East, but the wish to be a dominant economic and political force. However, I think that what is so unique about the Zionist project is that in order to make what for me looks almost an impossible project when it was first suggested, you needed a very powerful coalition to make it a reality, and you needed even a more powerful coalition to sustain it. And the coalition could not have been made only by people who thought that Israel is a financial asset or a factor that would ensure benefits in the field of energy, fossil energy or petrol and so on. You needed far more than that to make such a project a reality. You needed Christian fundamentalists who thought that Israel has to exist because they believed really that this is something that is part of a divine scheme. And do remember the politicians in the late 19th century that were willing to push Britain to occupy Palestine, and not only to occupy Palestine, to make Palestine a Jewish state, some of them were Christian fundamentalists belonging to evangelical Christians. So it was not just economic interest. There was also ideological interest. And then you have something that is not necessarily connected to petrol, the arms industry, the securitization industry, even the pharmaceutical multinational corporation are very much vested in Israel because the Israeli politicians are willing again and again to use the Israeli population as experiment for new drugs and so on. So you have to examine this international coalition, this powerful coalition, and understand that this is what really the Palestinians are facing, not just the military power of Israel, but the international coalition behind that military power. And I believe this coalition is weakening. And I believe members of this coalition, not necessarily for moral reasons, even for cynical reasons, do not regard Israel anymore as an asset, but as a liability. You can still use the petroleum of the Middle East without Israel. There are enough greedy people in the Arab world who would make sure that petrol gets to America even without normalizing relationship with Israel, certainly after the bombing of their countries by Iran in the last few months.
2: Thank you so much. You gave an excellent podcast with the Makdizi brothers. Right. You mentioned that even if Israel expands the Litani River and they take that land, that diplomacy will not be possible, that they will continue with an expansionist project. And the same with the yellow line in the Gaza Strip. So I guess my question is, what is your view, I guess, on the chance for diplomacy? And if there is no chance for diplomacy in this case, what are the options for politicians in terms of sanctions, the boycott movement, if diplomacy in the regular sense won't work with an expansionist project?
0: There is no chance for diplomacy, as I said in that podcast, but also in other places. The reason is that even the more genuine participants in the diplomatic efforts in what is called the Arab-Israeli conflict or the Palestine issue, still believe that their role, if they are Europeans or Americans or Canadians or whatever, that they believe their role is to mediate, that the two sides cannot come together unless they offer their mediation services. You know, I met a lot of young

0: civil servants in about four or five foreign ministries in Europe in the last few months. And what was characteristic of these young people, they were members of a section in the foreign ministry that was called the Middle East Peace Process. So I asked them, do you understand that you are in a section of nothing and anything? And it doesn't bode well for you that your colleagues thought that this is the section you belong to. The director of the section, when always I say this, says now it's time for lunch. Because I think she, or sometimes it's him, realized that this is true. So diplomacy depends what we mean by this. If diplomacy is used to save the Palestinians, to defend the Palestinians, yes, there is a role for diplomacy. If diplomacy continues to play the game, what is needed is mediation, then it provides, intentionally or unintentionally, immunity for Israel to continue its policies of genocide in Gaza, of ethnic cleansing in the West Bank, and intimidating the region as a whole.
1: I would like to know, what is your position or your analysis about censorship?
0: This is an interesting question, because I'm not terribly sure that this censorship is working once it moved to alternative media and the cyberspace. The bottom line was that the lobby is very good in pressuring mainstream media, established media, political elites. It found it very difficult to challenge civil society. You can, yes, you can cause community centers to be shut. You can, intimidate universities, you can intimidate churches and so on. But it's less effective than intimidating a politician by saying to him or her, we will support your rival if you will not support our cause. And I think in a similar way, it's too much of a fluid water to be contained. And you can, on the one hand, yes, there is attempt to, of course, to use the Israeli connection to Meta, to Microsoft, and so on. And they will do all they can, of course, to make sure that they think that this would be good enough tool to somehow make the images that this alternative media brought to public attention, the information that was brought to public attention, disappear. I don't believe it will work. First of all, because the already information is there. So you can close it, but it's there. For me, it's the inevitable pathological phase Israel has arrived at. We have about 1,000 clips of Israeli soldiers from Gaza documenting some of the worst things that they did to the people of Gaza. They documented it. They decided to share it with the world. So what would the censor do? You see, I think that we have to realize this. People say it's a different Israel. I say this is the inevitable Israel, but that's a different discussion now. What is not debatable is that this is an Israel that doesn't care about international law, that is not afraid of public opinion, that is not afraid of condemnation, that still, when its own citizens say, but we are being thrown out of restaurants, from taxis, we are unwelcome, they still are happy to believe the government's explanation that this is just a continuation of anti-Semitism and hatred of Jews. Not everyone buys it. Unfortunately, those Israelis who don't buy it choose to leave rather than to create an anti-Zionist movement. But this is changing as well. I mean, there is a growing willingness, I think, to challenge Zionism also from within Jewish communities, and that is very promising. Thank you.
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3: 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Joe Ritchie is our general manager and editor. I'm David Barsamyan. Thank you for listening.

0: boss would be Health Secretary RFK Jr., who's pushed some conspiracy theories about vaccines. Quickly, Doctor, if you can, if she is confirmed, if Dr. Schwartz is confirmed, what does she have to do to reverse the rise of measles?
1: She has to issue an unequivocal statement that supports measles vaccination as the only way to protect people from measles. That is the only proven way to protect yourself from measles. We can't mince words here. We can't suggest that there are, you know, more cons than there are pros. None of that is true. And unfortunately, you know, confusing rhetoric coming out of the Department of Health and Human Services has complicated the issue in the midst of a deadly outbreak.
0: Dr. Jennifer Nuzzo directs the Pandemic Center at the Brown University School of Public Health. Doctor, thanks.
1: Thanks so much.
0: It's Morning Edition from NPR News. I'm E. Martinez.
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2: 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I'm Leila Faldin.
0: And I'm A. Martinez. A trial begins today for the Massachusetts woman accused of murdering her three young children in 2023. Lindsay Clancy's defense team is expected to argue that her postpartum depression was not properly treated. From member station WBUR, here's Deborah Becker.
6: Clancy is accused of strangling her three children, who were 5 years old, 3 years old, and 8 months old. She then attempted to kill herself and is now paralyzed. Clancy's attorney is pursuing what's known as the insanity defense, which is rarely successful. Legal experts, though, point out some unique aspects of this case. Among those, Clancy's documented attempts to get treatment, including hospitalization and 13 different psychiatric medications. And her ex-husband, Patrick Clancy, who's expected to testify, says he forgives her. Legal consultant and attorney Margot Lindauer says the defense will have to prove that Lindsay Clancy acted impulsively in a state of postpartum psychosis.
7: They want this to be a very clear-cut case that this person did in fact kill her children, but she was not of her right mind.
6: Prosecutors say Clancy deliberately planned the killings. And already, both sides have clashed in court. During a hearing about evidence, defense attorney Kevin Reddington asked that prosecutors not be allowed to call multiple witnesses to recount the gruesome details about discovering lifeless children in the basement.
8: What I can't fathom is the district attorney's intent to put a circus in front of this jury that's calculated to just inflame the passions of the jury.
6: But prosecutor Jennifer Sprague says murder trials typically involve several witnesses describing a crime scene.
9: It is not the Commonwealth putting on a circus. Now, if defense would like us to reduce some of these witnesses, that would mean not talking about one of the children. So if he would like to tell me which of these children don't matter.
6: If Clancy is found not criminally responsible, she would not be released, but confined in a state hospital. Dozens

0: People have written letters to the judge in support of Clancy. Many say they hope this case brings attention and improvement to postpartum mental health care. For NPR News, I'm Deborah Becker in Boston.
1: If you or someone you know is in crisis, or if you're thinking about hurting yourself, call or text the Suicide and Crisis Lifeline at 988.
2: To Iowa now, where there's a competitive governor's race this year. One of the major issues in the campaign is water quality, specifically how the management of farmland affects the water people drink. Minnesota Public Radio's Clay Masters takes us to a soybean field in northern Iowa.
3: Pretty simple. What we're looking at right now is some soybeans, but what's different is that there's not black soil in between the rows. There is last year's corn rotation from 2025.
4: Yeah, the residue that's left over essentially acting as kind of armor on the soil.
3: This is Zach Smith. He's part of a group of farmers that call themselves the Lobe Rangers. That's a nod to the geological region where they farm, the Des Moines Lobe. He's showing me strip tilling, where farmers plant rows upon rows of vibrant green soybeans right next to brown residue from last year's crops. They say it enriches the soil and locks in nitrogen fertilizer.
4: It equates to, when it rains here, more likelihood for the water to go into the soil versus running off.
3: That's important because nitrate in the soil can travel through underground farm drainage tiles into streams and rivers that eventually gets turned into drinking water. There are many Iowans who get their water from private wells where water does not have to meet the federal standard. Studies show there's a connection between consuming water with high nitrates over time and certain forms of cancer. Iowa continues to have the second highest rate of cancer in the country and is one of a few states that has rising rates of cancer. That's according to an annual report by the Cancer Registry. David Swertney runs the University of Iowa's Center for Health Effects of Environmental Contamination.
5: I think what's most sort of bothersome to me is that when, you know, the EPA acknowledges that that science is there and it needs to be studied to determine if the standard is sufficiently protective to public health, and then that doesn't get done, it leaves, you know, water providers in Iowa in a tough spot. It leaves consumers in Iowa in a very difficult position.
3: There are strategies to curb farm pollutants like nitrogen and phosphorus, but implementing them here is largely voluntary. That's something many voters want to address in the state's race for governor.

0: It came up at this town hall in the small southern Iowa town of Corydon. The Democratic candidate is the state auditor, Rob Sand. In Iowa, where Republicans outnumber Democrats, Sand is running as a moderate and needs Republican support if he wants to win.
1: Nitrates do, at a certain point, cause cancer. What that level is something that is an item for discussion, but at the same time, we also see nitrate levels in Iowa that are above even the high level of where people think that link is for safe consumption.
0: Sand is also quick to tell me politicians are the problem, not farmers. He and the GOP gubernatorial nominee are both calling for the funding of a water quality program that was passed by voters in 2010, but never funded by the state's legislature. His Republican opponent also identifies with the goals of the MAHA movement.
2: We're not allowing Mother Nature, we're not allowing God to purify the water by allowing it to sift through the substrate into the aquifers.
0: That's Zach Lane, who narrowly won the crowded Republican primary, beating out a congressman backed by President Trump. The MAHA PAC endorsed Lane, and during his victory speech, he talked about taking on the big ag cartels. And he tells me the state has to look at its agricultural practices.
2: It doesn't matter how low your taxes are if your kids are leaving and your people are dying. You're not winning.
0: Back on the Lobe Rangers farm, Matt Borman says he hopes the conversation on the campaign trail leads to change.
3: The fact that we're talking about it denotes that there's a problem, and we just got to get more people on board to do something about it.
0: The Lobe Rangers have picked up a following online with their videos highlighting their take on how farmers can play a part in clean water. While they're not endorsing, Sand just appeared in photos with them, and Lane is going to meet with them soon. One thing is clear, the quality of water runs to the governor's office in Des Moines this year. For NPR News, I'm Clay Masters in Kossuth County, Iowa.
4: 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I'm Layla Faldin.
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0: 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We'll hear from the artists that transformed KELW's live event space into a living gallery.
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0: KALW San Francisco, there is a major BART delay on the Antioch line in Antioch and in the SFO directions due to an equipment problem on the track. There is no service between Pleasant Hill and Lafayette. A BART rep suggests please seek an alternate means of transportation.
1: In Memphis last fall, federal and local officials never mentioned immigration enforcement as a goal, but the first few months shocked the community.
2: It was very evident that this was an immigration operation at its core.
1: Trump says he wants to replicate the Memphis task force elsewhere. I'm Elsa Chang. That's on All Things Considered from NPR News.
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3: Tune into Cross Currents this morning at 11. 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
6: Live from NPR News in Washington, I'm Dave Mattingly. President Trump will meet this week with Israeli Prime Minister Benjamin Netanyahu, as well as Ukraine's President Volodymyr Zelensky. Both foreign leaders will be in Washington tomorrow for the funeral of Republican Senator Lindsey Graham of South Carolina. NPR's Ittai Stern says ahead of the talks at the White House, a group of former senior Israeli security officials urged Trump to press Netanyahu to take strong action against rising Israeli settler violence in the occupied West Bank.
7: In a letter to President Trump, hundreds of former Israeli security officials warned that continued attacks by Israeli settlers against Palestinians could ignite a wider regional conflict and harm American interests in the Middle East. Netanyahu has previously described the settlers responsible for the recent violence as a small extremist fringe, but there have been hundreds of attacks by Jewish extremists against Palestinians recorded in the West Bank in recent months, and only a small number of cases have resulted in arrests or prosecutions. Just over the weekend, a settler incursion into a Palestinian village left two Israelis and four Palestinian men dead. For NPR News, I'm Ittai Stern in Tel Aviv.
6: It's unclear how long the Pentagon plans to pause its attacks against Iran. The two sides have halted fighting in the Middle East for the last 3 days. This is NPR News. Wildfires in France have forced more than 250,000 people to evacuate their homes in the south of the country. French President Emmanuel Macron called a crisis meeting today to coordinate efforts by crews to control those fires. Wildfires in Spain have also forced thousands of people from their homes in recent days. Air quality alerts are in effect today in areas of Washington, Oregon, Montana, and Idaho because of smoke from wildfires in the western U.S. A recent study shows 1 in 5 teens and young adults turns to AI chatbots for mental health advice. That's a 40% jump over last year, according to a study in JAMA Pediatrics. As NPR's Ritu Chatterjee reports, mental health experts caution chatbots can pose risks to vulnerable individuals.
8: General-use chatbots like ChatGPT and Gemini weren't designed for mental health support, but people are turning to them anyway, even in the midst of serious mental health crises. There have been several cases where vulnerable individuals have died by suicide after prolonged interactions with chatbots. While chatbots are a convenient source of support, connection to other humans is what protects people from suicide, says psychologist Ursula Whiteside. She runs a suicide prevention nonprofit called Now Matters Now.
9: If I'm with other people, I'm less likely to kill myself. If I'm building a relationship, I'm less likely to kill myself.
8: Ritu Chatterjee, NPR News.
6: I'm Dave Mattingly.
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1: The composer is Mauro Giuliani, the Italian musician and composer who worked with guitar and cello, born in the Kingdom of Sicily and lived from 1781 to 1829. It is his birthday today. Anna Vidovich is playing Mauro Giuliani's Gran Sonata Eroica, Opus 150. Today is Monday, the 27th of July, 2026. It is the 208th day of the year. 157 days remain till the end of the year and 57 days until autumn begins. The sun rose this morning at 6:09 earlier this hour. The sun will set this evening at 8:22, 14 hours and 12 minutes of daylight today. Solar transit at 1:15, water temperature in San Francisco Bay, 67.3 degrees Fahrenheit. We had a low tide early this morning at 4:37 a.m. The first high tide will be later this morning at 11:43 a.m. The next low tide at 4:11 p.m. and the final high tide at Ocean Beach will be at 9:50 p.m. The moon is currently 95% visible. It's a waxing gibbous moon. We can call it a full moon in 2 days on Wednesday, the 29th in the morning. The July moon is called the buck moon because at this time, the antlers of bucks, male deer, are in full growth mode. Today is National Love is Kind Day, National New Jersey Day, Bagpipe Appreciation Day, Cross Atlantic Communication Day, Gary Gygax Day, National Chicken Finger Day, Creme Brulee Day, Korean War Veterans Armistice Day, Scotch Days, Norfolk Day, Take Your House Plants for a Walk Day, Take Your Pants for a Walk Day, Walk on Stilts Day. It's also the day of victory of the Grand Fatherland Liberation War in North Korea, Iglesia Ni Cristo Day in Philippines, Jose Celso's Barbarossa Day in Puerto Rico, Medical Workers Day in Ukraine, and Martyrs and Wounded Soldiers Day in Vietnam. That's the KLW Almanac this morning.
2: From KALW News in San Francisco, I'm Hanat Baba, and this is the Cross Currents Morning Report. News and culture from around the Bay. The Gay, Lesbian, Bisexual, Transgender Historical Society is located in the heart of San Francisco's Castro neighborhood, and it's widely recognized as one of the most complete collections of LGBTQ plus history in the country. They have more than 1,000 archival collections, and our very own Queer Power Hour host, David Boyer, has partnered with the Society to bring to life a pivotal moment in LGBTQ plus history. David's 12-part limited series brings back archival broadcasts of KSAN's radio show, The Gay Life. It first broadcast in 1977, years after the Stonewall riots, and just before what would become known as the AIDS epidemic. The show ran during an important chapter in queer history, but it was not the first gay radio show. In fact, the very first known broadcast of any kind in the U.S. that directly and openly discussed homosexuality was in 1958 on KPFA Berkeley. Back then, the topic was taboo. Homosexuality was considered a mental illness and a crime, and talking about it on the airwaves was an act of bravery. So today, we bring you a history lesson in queer radio from the first episode of David's series, Revisiting the Gay Life. David begins 2 years earlier, in 1956, when KPFA first broadcast this then-controversial poem with explicit themes of gay sexuality.
3: And now here is Allen Ginsberg reading the poem, How.
4: I saw the best minds of my generation destroyed by madness, starving, hysterical...
5: KPFA in Berkeley, which is still part of the Pacifica Radio Network, broadcast Allen Ginsberg, beat luminary and unapologetic homosexual, reading the controversial poem Howl, late one night on air. The poem included not-so-veiled references to sex between men.
4: Naked, dragging themselves through the Negro streets at dawn, looking for an angry fix. Who howled on their knees in the subway and were dragged off the roof, waving

0: missing genitals and manuscripts, who blew and were blown by those human seraphim.
1: Now, keep in mind, accusations of communism and homosexuality were the focus of the infamous McCarthy hearings, which had just concluded 2 years earlier.
0: Who bawled in the morning, in the evenings, in rose gardens, in the grass of public parks and cemeteries, scattering their semen freely to whomever, come who may. Who hiccuped endlessly trying to giggle, but wound up with a sob behind a partition in a Turkish bath when the blonde and naked angel came to pierce them with a sword.
1: Material this explicitly gay had never been broadcast before on American radio. In fact, the poem's publisher, Lawrence Ferlinghetti, was soon arrested and subsequently acquitted on obscenity charges just for distributing it. But KPFA's part of this story is only just beginning. 2 years later, in 1958, the station aired a two-part special titled The Homosexual in Our Society. It was hosted by the station's public affairs director, Elsa Knight Thompson. The guests included psychiatrist Dr. Blanche Baker and Hal Call from the Mattachine Society, which was one of the earliest gay rights organizations in the United States.
2: Mr. Call, you are, I believe, the editor of the publication put out by the Mattachine Society. Could you tell us something about what the Mattachine Society is, what its general purposes are?
3: Yes, the Mattachine Society is an incorporated nonprofit organization that is engaged in examining and doing something about the problems that face the homosexual in our country today.
1: So this is 1958, and this is the first known broadcast of any kind to actually discuss homosexuality positively in the United States, even though, as you'll hear, it focused more on the challenges of being gay.
2: I see. Well, now there are many ways that this subject could be discussed. One, I would say, broadly speaking, is the problem of the individual who falls into this category, and the other one would be the problem of what society's attitude toward that individual should ideally be. Would the members of the panel agree with that?
4: I think so.
2: Well, with our doctor, perhaps she could tell us what the state of knowledge is, scientifically speaking. Is the homosexual classified as a medical case, as a psychological case? Let's have some general statement of what your interpretation would be of what produces that particular type of approach to life.
4: Well, this is quite a controversial subject, even in the medical profession. There are many, many outstanding theories, and I think there are many individual variations in the interpretation of those basic theories. For instance, there are those physicians who feel that this is definitely a neurotic problem. There are others who feel it's a glandular problem. Many feel it's hereditary. Others feel that it may be caused by other factors. Now, for myself, I feel, from the many years of work and intense, almost specialization in understanding homosexuals, I feel that a homosexual is, first of all, a human being. Now, that may seem to be a rather elementary statement, but I very much believe in the individual adjustment problem, and I think that homosexuality may have many different kinds of causes, and each individual case needs to be studied and interpreted in its own merits. And I do not look upon homosexuality as a neurotic problem, but more a basic personality pattern reaction. Just as some people prefer blondes and others prefer brunettes, I think the fact that a given person may prefer a love of the same sex is their personal business. Now, that doesn't mean that homosexuals may not become neurotic. I think that they often do, because society is so hostile to them and their own families do not understand them, so they're subject to a great many pressures and a great deal of unhappiness. I know that other psychiatrists would not agree with me, but this is my own personal interpretation.
1: So that, my friends, is the birth of LGBTQ radio on KPFA right here in the Bay Area.
5: That was an excerpt from the first episode of the Queer Power Hour series, Revisiting the Gay Life. It was produced in partnership with the GLBT Historical Society. You can hear the series every Thursday night at 6 p.m. It's also on the KLW app. And tune into Cross Currents later this morning at 11 to hear more voices from around the Bay. For KLW News, I'm Hannah Baba.
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7: Good morning. Iran and the U.S. stopped attacking each other over the weekend and started exchanging messages again. After 2 weeks of strikes, the Trump administration says it's giving peace talks some space. It's Morning Edition from NPR News. Democrats' replacement for Graham Plattner in Maine shares almost all of his progressive policies. I'm Amy Martinez.
8: And I'm Leila Faldin. But Troy Jackson admits he's not as engaging of a speaker. What's his strategy to beat Senator Susan Collins? Also, we hear from a toy company that makes most of its products in China about the latest wave of tariffs and how doctors can miss the signs of ADHD in girls who often don't get diagnosed until they're adults. It's Monday, July 27th. On this day in 1953, a deal was reached to end the Korean War. It took 2 years to negotiate. The news is next.
9: BBC News with Fiona MacDonald. India's youth-led movement, whose protests have forced the education minister's resignation, say they're observing a complete breach of agreement by the government on no police action against the protesters. It said hundreds of students arrested in states like Bihar, West Bengal and Assam had not been released. And Barasa Natarajan reports.
10: The Cockroach Janata Party said apart from the detentions, hundreds of others were being harassed in the Indian capital and other states. It also said there had been reports of detention of volunteers supporting protesters with logistics. The movement warned that any failure to release those detained or withdraw cases would amount to a breach of trust. The government said it had accepted all the demands of the movement, including assurances that no punitive action would be taken against the demonstrators.
9: Firefighters in France say they're still not in control of an unprecedented wildfire that's spreading towards the southwest city of Bordeaux. The city's mayor says he's preparing for all eventualities. The massive blaze in the Gironde region is one of several wildfires burning across France. Speaking to the BBC, Jean-Luc Glaise, president of the departmental council in Gironde, has warned that his country may not have enough trucks to put out the wildfires.
11: We would need, I suppose, more planes and a lot of more people. It's not possible now to put firefighter trucks every 100 meters or 300 meters all around the fire. It's not possible. We don't have enough people and enough trucks. And even, I think, France don't have enough.
9: The Spanish Prime Minister Pedro Sanchez has visited fire-hit eastern Castellón region, where officials fear conditions are getting worse. He warned that difficult hours lie ahead in the fight against the blaze, given the arrival of a new heat wave. Juan Bordera is an independent MP there and said there should be more prevention.
12: These fires are caused by poor prevention policies in the winter, because we have changed how the forest are. In old times, we have forests that were richer in different species. We have now only one species to cultivate and produce this kind of trees that are used in some industries, so it's easy for the fires to spread. We need to tackle this. We need to enrich our forests.
9: The head of football's world governing body, FIFA, has defended his conduct following criticism of various issues at the recent World Cup. In a 15-page social media post, Gianni Infantino said critics of the tournament had missed the joy and togetherness experienced by millions of fans. Mr. Infantino's governance and his close relationship with Donald Trump have come in for close scrutiny. World News from the BBC.
13: From KALW News in San Francisco, I'm Sunni Khalid with a regional news update. A software company and robotics business, both headquartered in San Francisco, have agreed to pay a total of nearly $7 million to settle allegations they violated the rules of federal Paycheck Protection Program loans. The San Francisco Attorney's Office for Northern California said the companies are iGel Technology Corp., a multinational software company, and SoftBank Robotics America Incorporated, a unit of the Japanese multinational investment holding group, SoftBank Group Corp. iGel will pay more than $3 million, and SoftBank Robotics America will pay more than $3.5 million more to settle allegations they knowingly violated the False Claims Act when they received and retained PPP loans. The loans were created in March 2020 to provide emergency financial support during the COVID pandemic. Forgivable loans were intended for small businesses struggling to pay employees and other business expenses. Both companies sought and received forgiveness for the loans when, in reality, the companies exceeded the size standards when including affiliated entities plus their multinational parent companies. Major companies doing business in California would be required to disclose historical ties to slavery under a bill advancing in the state legislature. Los Angeles Democratic Assemblymember Isaac Bryan is the author.
14: I think we should have a true and honest public accounting on the private wealth that's been generated and extracted from our collective ownership of black bodies during chattel slavery. Many of the major financial institutions in this country, some of the foundational wealth that was generated from chattel slavery.
13: Chattel slavery refers to enslaved people legally classified as personal property. The bill applies to corporations and retailers with global gross receipts exceeding $100 million a year. Insurance trade groups oppose the measure and say it's duplicative since California has an older law requiring slave-era policy disclosures. The bill has passed the Senate Public Safety Committee. It heads next to Appropriations. You can listen to our newscast four times each weekday at 7:04 and 8:04 in the morning and at 2:04 and 3:04 in the afternoon. 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
6: 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It'll be sunny today. Highs will be in the 70s here in the Bay, 80s around in areas inland, as well as westerly winds gusting to as high as 25 miles per hour. Good air quality is expected today and mostly clear skies in the next few days. There is a slight delay on BART on the yellow line in the Antioch and San Francisco airport directions due to an equipment problem on the track. Josiah Luis Aldarete reads a poem by San Francisco's first Latino poet laureate, Alejandro Murguia, at 7:19 this hour here on 91.7 KALW, San Francisco Bay Area. Time now, 7:07.
7: It's Morning Edition from NPR News. I'm Amy Martinez in Los Angeles, California.
8: And I'm Leila Fadel in Washington, D.C. At least three people have been killed in Seattle and four are injured after a shooting Sunday night. This happened at a crowded food festival underneath the city's Space Needle. Police believe two people were shooting at each other. One suspect is in custody. We'll have more from Seattle later in the program. We start with renewed diplomacy between Iran and the U.S.
7: There has been a pause in attacks in the war in Iran.
8: The U.S. and Iran have been exchanging diplomatic messages after almost 2 weeks of U.S. attacks and Iranian counterattacks on U.S. bases and other targets in the Gulf.
7: NPR's Jane Rapp has been following the development. Joins us from Amman, Jordan. Jane, clearly tension is still high, but over the weekend, no reported attacks. So tell us what's happened.
15: Well, what's newsworthy is pretty much nothing happened over the weekend in terms of those attacks by the U.S. There were none by Iran either. And that's after intensive strikes of the U.S. attacking Iranian military targets and infrastructure, and Iran hitting U.S. bases and other targets in Jordan and Gulf countries. So why the lull? This is what the U.S. ambassador to the U.N., Mike Waltz, told NBC's Meet the Press on Sunday.
16: What the president is doing right now, as we've seen all along, is giving some talks some space. Talks are ongoing. They're happening at every level, from the more technical aspect of it all the way to the highest levels, of course.
15: He did say, though, that Trump was keeping, quote, all options on the table. And both the U.S. and Iran have made clear they don't trust each other.
7: Okay, that's expected, I guess. Now, so what more do we know about the negotiations and what is Iran saying about this?
15: Well, Walt said Oman and other mediating countries have been particularly engaged in talks over the past few days. The Iranian army spokesperson confirmed Sunday that Iran had indeed halted attacks at the same time that the U.S. had. And Iran's foreign ministry spokesman, Ismail Baghari, confirmed messages were exchanged between Iran and the U.S. through mediators. But he said Monday that Iran had not asked for talks and said, "We are currently not holding any negotiations with the American side." Iran also says that it's exchanging messages with Oman over regulating the Strait of Hormuz, that oil waterway that's been the key issue in this war.
7: Now, one new detail, Iran isn't the only player involved now. Tehran has been getting help from Yemeni rebels. What can you tell us about that?
15: Well, Yemen's Houthi rebels, known as Ansar Allah, they control the north of the country and the capital, and they've closed another key shipping lane. It's near the Red Sea. It's called Bab al-Mandab. And that closure is a move aimed at Saudi Arabia, which supports the rival internationally recognized government of Yemen. So there hasn't been a lot of oil or other traffic moving through either of those channels. That contributed to oil prices last week reaching a two-month high of more than $100 per barrel. It's now down to 92 in this morning's trading, but all of this is an indication that the conflict has spread way beyond the original parameters of the U.S. and Israel against Iran. In particular, Iran has reiterated that a real ceasefire with the United States means that there has to be a ceasefire in Lebanon, where Israel is fighting Iran-backed Hezbollah. The Israeli military is occupying southern Lebanon, and they've pledged to withdraw from some test areas, but that process is going really slowly.
7: All right, that's NPR's Gina Raff. Gene, thank you.
15: Thank you.
8: Let's bring in Suzanne Maloney. She's advised both Democratic and Republican administrations on Iran policy. She's now at the nonpartisan think tank, the Brookings Institution, where she directs the foreign policy program and focuses on Iran and Persian Gulf energy. Good morning and welcome to the program.
17: Thanks, Layla.
8: So we just heard UN Ambassador Mike Waltz say the Trump administration is giving the talks, quote, some space. But there have been many rounds of talks before. Is this any different than previous pauses in fighting that led to more attacks?
17: Well, I think we are in a period of no war and no peace with Iran. Mm-hmm. There will be diplomacy. There will probably be additional violence as we move forward. But the president and his administration here in Washington seem to have rightly decided that there was no military value to continuing additional airstrikes on Iran. The president had been threatening to strike civilian targets. That was likely to lead to an escalation, not just by Iran, but as your reporter just indicated, by the Houthis, who have sought to target traffic in the Red Sea, the Bab al-Mandab, as well as Saudi oil infrastructure. And that was having a real upward pressure on energy prices.
8: Yes, the Houthis being the Yemeni group backed by Iran. We've heard concerns about a shortage of interceptor missiles that the U.S. uses to shoot down whatever Iran fires at American bases in the Gulf. And those attacks have been deadly. Here's what former Secretary of the Air Force Frank Kendall told us last week.
18: I'm most concerned about Patriot and THAAD missiles. I think we're probably at this point being a little careful about how many of those we use. And so that makes us a little bit more vulnerable as a result.
8: How much are U.S. military stockpiles factoring into the administration's thinking at this point?
17: I think that's the other major factor in addition to energy prices in the global economy. The fact that we've expended more than half our pre-war inventory of a number of key munitions, and that those munitions will take anywhere from 1 to 4 years to resupply, that's going to be a critical pressure point for the administration. They have to take into consideration the needs for these munitions in other conflicts and other potential theaters moving forward, and particularly if there's no clear military value to expending them on Iran. I think it was wise for the administration to pause at this point and try to see what diplomacy can achieve.
8: Israel's Prime Minister Benjamin Netanyahu is meeting Trump tomorrow in Washington. He's been pretty open about wanting to see the U.S. escalate attacks on Iran, as President Trump seems to be looking for a way out of this war that's not popular with the majority of Americans. How much influence does Netanyahu carry with Trump?
17: Well, the relationship between Netanyahu and Trump is very strong, and clearly this visit will contribute to an additional, encouragement for the United States to try to, quote unquote, finish the job. But I think the president has a number of other incentives to try to seek at least some kind of stable outcome. A number of American partners in the Gulf are quite weary of this war. It's had an enormous impact on their societies and on their economies. And they're looking for some kind of stable outcome that doesn't involve further escalation.
8: Are there other incentives?
17: I think the clear incentive is simply that the Gulf sees a future that is going to entail Iran remaining on their periphery, and they have sought to try to develop a future that is stable, that can transform their economies, that can move toward a post-oil future. That's simply not possible if they continue to have this kind of insecurity and instability in the region. And so they're looking to try to negotiate some kind of modus vivendi with Iran. And that probably involves some economic incentives to Iran.
8: Who is in a stronger negotiating position right now as there are attempts to resume these talks, the U.S. or Iran?
17: I think at this point, the Iranians hold the upper hand. That's been their position really since they managed to seize control of the strait, and their willingness to endure tremendous economic pain and impose that on their own people is unfortunately an asset to them during these negotiations.
8: Suzanne Maloney is director of the Foreign Policy Program at the Brookings Institution. Thank you so much for your time and your insights.
17: Thank you.
7: To Germany now, where a vehicle rammed into a crowd near Berlin's annual Pride Parade over the weekend. One person died, and at least 29 others were injured. On Sunday, police shot and killed the suspect, Abdul Balut, after a manhunt lasting nearly a full day. Here's Esme Nicholson.
19: This is the moment Berlin Pride organizers urged hundreds of thousands of people marching and dancing towards the Brandenburg Gate to leave the parade calmly and go home. They were following police instructions after a white van drove into a crowd close to the procession route. Prosecutors are treating the incident as an act of Islamist terrorism. Calling it abhorrent, Chancellor Friedrich Merz says terrorists have no place in German society.
20: We will not be intimidated. These acts have only one purpose, and that is to take away the most important thing we have, our openness and our freedom.
19: 21-year-old Abdul Balut fled the scene brandishing what witnesses say was a machete. Police shot and killed him in a community garden on the outskirts of Berlin on Sunday evening. Prosecutors say that last year, Balut, a German national with Lebanese heritage, attempted to join ISIS on a trip to Lebanon. He was arrested on his return to Berlin and convicted of preparing a serious act of violence, but handed down a suspended sentence, which prosecutors were appealing. Pride organizer Thomas Hoffmann says increasing hostility is the reason why a record 700,000 people showed up to Pride this year.
21: We've become complacent. For decades, things have been getting better regarding our rights, our safety, and our visibility, but that's changing, and we need to take a stand.
19: But he says the threats are also coming thick and fast from the far right, with an increasing number of anti-Pride protests staged by neo-Nazis. Berlin Mayor Kai Wegner says this was an attack on all Berliners.
22: We will not let anyone destroy our way of life.
19: But for many taking part in Pride this weekend, life has been destroyed and the city has changed. For NPR News, I'm Esme Nicholson in Munich.

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6: It's Morning Edition from NPR News. I'm Leila Fadel.
7: And I'm A. Martinez. A trial begins today for the Massachusetts woman accused of murdering her three young children in 2023. Lindsay Clancy's defense team is expected to argue that her postpartum depression was not properly treated. From member station WBUR, here's Deborah Becker.
8: Clancy is accused of strangling her three children, who were 5 years old, 3 years old, and 8 months old. She then attempted to kill herself and is now paralyzed. Clancy's attorney is pursuing what's known as the insanity defense, which is rarely successful. Legal experts, though, point out some unique aspects of this case. Among those, Clancy's documented attempts to get treatment, including hospitalization and 13 different psychiatric medications. And her ex-husband, Patrick Clancy, who's expected to testify, says he forgives her. Legal consultant and attorney Margot Lindauer says the defense will have to prove that Lindsay Clancy acted impulsively in a state of postpartum psychosis.
9: They want this to be a very clear-cut case that this person did in fact kill her children, but she was not of her right mind.
8: Prosecutors say Clancy deliberately planned the killings. And already, both sides have clashed in court. During a hearing about evidence, defense attorney Kevin Reddington asked that prosecutors not be allowed to call multiple witnesses to recount the gruesome details about discovering lifeless children in the basement.
10: What I can't fathom is the district attorney's intent to put a circus in front of this jury that's calculated to just inflame the passions of the jury.
8: But prosecutor Jennifer Sprague says murder trials typically involve several witnesses describing a crime scene.
11: It is not the Commonwealth putting on a circus. Now, if defense would like us to reduce some of these witnesses, that would mean not talking about one of the children. So if he would like to tell me which of these children don't matter.
8: If Clancy is found not criminally responsible, she would not be released, but confined in a state hospital. Dozens of people have written letters to the judge in support of Clancy. Many say they hope this case brings attention and improvement to postpartum mental health care. For NPR News, I'm Deborah Becker in Boston.
7: If you or someone you know is in crisis, or if you're thinking about hurting yourself, call or text the Suicide and Crisis Lifeline at 988.
6: To Iowa now, where there's a competitive governor's race this year. One of the major issues in the campaign is water quality, specifically how the management of farmland affects the water people drink. Minnesota Public Radio's Clay Masters takes us to a soybean field in northern Iowa.
12: Pretty simple. What we're looking at right now is some soybeans, but what's different is that there's not black soil in between the rows. There is last year's corn rotation from 2025.
13: Yeah, the residue that's left over essentially acting as kind of armor on the soil.
12: This is Zach Smith. He's part of a group of farmers that call themselves the Loeb Rangers. That's a nod to the geological region where they farm, the Des Moines Loeb. He's showing me strip tilling, where farmers plant rows upon rows of vibrant green soybeans right next to brown residue from last year's crops. They say it enriches the soil and locks

0: in nitrogen fertilizer.
1: It equates to when it rains here, more likelihood for the water to go into the soil versus running off.
0: That's important because nitrate in the soil can travel through underground farm drainage tiles into streams and rivers that eventually gets turned into drinking water. There are many Iowans who get their water from private wells where water does not have to meet the federal standard. Studies show there's a connection between consuming water with high nitrates over time and certain forms of cancer. Iowa continues to have the second highest rate of cancer in the country and is one of a few states that has rising rates of cancer. That's according to an annual report by the Cancer Registry. David Swertny runs the University of Iowa's Center for Health Effects of Environmental Contamination.
2: I think what's most sort of bothersome to me is that when, you know, the EPA acknowledges that that science is there and it needs to be studied to determine if the standard is sufficiently protective to public health, and then that doesn't get done, it leaves, you know, water providers in Iowa in a tough spot. It leaves consumers in Iowa in a very difficult position.
0: There are strategies to curb farm pollutants like nitrogen and phosphorus, but implementing them here is largely voluntary. That's something many voters want to address in the state's race for governor.

0: It came up at this town hall in the small southern Iowa town of Corydon. The Democratic candidate is the state auditor, Rob Sand. In Iowa, where Republicans outnumber Democrats, Sand is running as a moderate and needs Republican support if he wants to win.
1: Nitrates do, at a certain point, cause cancer. What that level is something that is an item for discussion, but at the same time, we also see nitrate levels in Iowa that are above even the high level of where people think that link is for safe consumption.
0: Sand is also quick to tell me politicians are the problem, not farmers. He and the GOP gubernatorial nominee are both calling for the funding of a water quality program that was passed by voters in 2010, but never funded by the state's legislature. His Republican opponent also identifies with the goals of the MAHA movement.
2: We're not allowing Mother Nature, we're not allowing God to purify the water by allowing it to sift through the substrate into the aquifers.
0: That's Zach Lane, who narrowly won the crowded Republican primary, beating out a congressman backed by President Trump. The MAHA PAC endorsed Lane, and during his victory speech, he talked about taking on the big ag cartels. And he tells me the state has to look at its agricultural practices.
2: It doesn't matter how low your taxes are if your kids are leaving and your people are dying. You're not winning.
0: Back on the Lobe Rangers farm, Matt Borman says he hopes the conversation on the campaign trail leads to change.
3: The fact that we're talking about it denotes that there's a problem, and we just got to get more people on board to do something about it.
0: The Lobe Rangers have picked up a following online with their videos highlighting their take on how farmers can play a part in clean water. While they're not endorsing, Sand just appeared in photos with them, and Lane is going to meet with them soon. One thing is clear, the quality of water runs to the governor's office in Des Moines this year. For NPR News, I'm Clay Masters in Kossuth County, Iowa.
4: 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I'm Layla Faldin.
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0: This is NPR News.
1: Good morning, I'm Thomas Becker at the BBC. India's youth-led movement, whose protests have forced the education minister's resignation, accuses the government of breaching an agreement on no police action. It said hundreds of students arrested in states like Bihar, West Bengal and Assam had not been released. Britain's new Prime Minister Andy Burnham is hosting Ukraine's President Zelensky. Mr. Burnham is expected to announce more support for Kyiv. Here's the BBC's Nick Hurdley.
2: The UK is going to give Ukraine the rights to some technology which allows it to jam Russian tracking of Ukrainian drones. But the big message is there might be a change in number 10, but there's no change in that support for Ukraine.
1: To Central Africa, where the campaign group Human Rights Watch says oil operations by the energy firm Perenco are endangering communities in western Congo. It says oil leaks have polluted rivers and soil in the Mwanda region. From Kinshasa, Emery Makumeno.
3: Residents say oil from Perenco's wells and pipelines spills into rivers where they bathe, while smoke from gas flaring and waste burning leaves them with chest pains, nausea and chronic coughs. Perenco, which is Congo's sole oil producer, rejects the claims of pollution, insisting its operations are safe.
1: And the Japanese author Keigo Higashino has died at 68. He was known for his intricate mystery novels. In the English-speaking world, he's best known for his novel The Devotion of Suspect X. I'm Thomas Becker at the BBC in London.
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5: Good morning, me Martinez. UCLA professor Daniel Blumenstein studies the behavior of wild marmots, you know, sort of like giant prairie dogs. And last month, in response to federal funding cuts to his research, he started an account on OnlyFans. That's the social media site commonly associated with adult content. The photos are of the marmots. So if you want some exclusive rodent content, sign up for Only Marms. Now, although the marmots are probably naked, all the posts are supposed to be G-rated. It's Morning Edition.
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5: It's Morning Edition from NPR News. I'm Amy Martinez.
7: And I'm Leila Fadel. The United Nations list of World Heritage Sites is a bit longer this morning because of a newly added swamp. The Okefenokee Swamp straddles part of the border between Georgia and Florida, and it's been recognized for its universal value to humanity. It joins other places on the list, like the Great Barrier Reef in Australia and India's Taj Mahal. Georgia Public Broadcasting's Jillian Mactoto takes us to the swamp.
8: Boating on a water trail into the Okefenokee National Wildlife Refuge is like going back in time.
9: Not going to have cell phone service. You don't even see the glow of the cities.
8: Josh Howard was raised in nearby Charlton County, one of four Georgia and Florida counties where the refuge sits. It's peaceful here, and he likes it that way.
9: It's just a really dark, quiet spot. You're not going to hear trains or cars.
8: Just our boat, which causes alligators to slink away and frightens a green heron.
10: When they get nervous, a green mohawk comes up on the top of their head.
8: Though the swamp never gets completely quiet.
9: The swamp has its own sounds and music that it plays going to bed and when you're waking up. It's just different things, you know. You may hear wild turkeys in the uplands in the mornings, and then at night you've got barred owls and pig frogs and everything else.
8: After we cut the engine about 2 miles in, we're gliding on dark water, reflecting pine trees like black glass.
9: The canal we're on right now is the Suwannee Canal. Yeah, there's a turtle there.
8: Cue the swamp music of crickets and frogs. This is the sound of a swamp so big, it's twice the size of all five boroughs of New York City. It's the largest subtropical freshwater wetland left in the entire Northern Hemisphere. It was spared from major development because the swamp is elevated and its water doesn't drain easily, creating a unique ecosystem.
0: This is almost exactly how it was hundreds of years ago.
8: Hunter Barber's family has been here for 7 generations. He's also on the boat and works for Okefenokee Swamp Park. He says the number of visitors has slowed in recent years.
0: We've had folks from all different nationalities come out. When COVID hit, that's never really bounced back.
8: But now he's hopeful. On Saturday, the United Nations Committee officially listed the swamp as a UNESCO World Heritage Site, alongside Yosemite, the Everglades, and the ruins at Pompeii.
0: We're able to share it with other folks and get a chance to tell our story about why we think this place is so special.
8: A new Okefenokee partnership formed last year across the 3 towns where you can enter the swamp. One of those towns is Waycross. Its tourism manager, Patrick Simmons, says a few new hotels and a handful of chain restaurants are already popping up.
11: The year before last, we had a Fairfield Inns open, and then we've got 2 new Wawas in town, which is, you know, pretty significant. And I got to feel like some of that is driven by the designation.
8: But UNESCO Vice Chair and Director of Culture Mike Robinson says that the development has to be balanced against the real purpose of the designation.
12: The bottom line of the World Heritage Convention is it's not about attracting tourists, it's about protecting the heritage.
8: Our swamp guide and Okefenokee local, Josh Howard, doesn't think that will be an issue.
9: I don't think we're going to be an Orlando or anything.
8: But he does want to see more visitors. And he says if the UNESCO listing gets more people to see this quiet, dark, last-of-its-kind, watery corner of the world, that's good. For NPR News, I'm Jillian Magtoto in the Okefenokee.

The piece is Spanish Dance No. 5 by Enrique Granados. Today is his birthday, the great Spanish composer who lived from 1867 to 1916. Today is Monday, the 27th of July, 2026. It's the 208th day of the year, 157 days remain till the end of the year, and 57 days until autumn begins. Sunrise was this morning at 6:09. The sun will set this evening at 8:22. We have 14 hours and 12 minutes of daylight today. Solar transit at 1:15. Water temperature in San Francisco Bay, 67 degrees Fahrenheit. We have a high tide later this

0: Ike Carawan, the folk singer who helped popularize and contribute towards the song we know today as We Shall Overcome. Will Jordan, the great comedian and actor. Jean Baudrillard, the sociologist and composer. Jerry Van Dyke, brother of Dick Van Dyke and an accomplished actor in his own acclaim. Gary Gygax, the creator of Dungeons & Dragons. Bobby Gentry, who gave us Ode to Billy Joel. Peggy Fleming, Juliana Hatfield, Maya Rudolph, Heidi Gardner, two of my favorite funny people. So much more up on KLW.org. It's the KLW Almanac. I'm Kevin Vance.
1: From KALW News in San Francisco, I'm Hanat Baba, and this is the Cross Currents Morning Report. News and culture from around the Bay. The Gay, Lesbian, Bisexual, Transgender Historical Society is located in the heart of San Francisco's Castro neighborhood, and it's widely recognized as one of the most complete collections of LGBTQ+ history in the country. They have more than 1,000 archival collections. And our very own Queer Power Hour host, David Boyer, has partnered with the Society to bring to life a pivotal moment in LGBTQ+ history. David's 12-part limited series brings back archival broadcasts of KSAN's radio show, The Gay Life. It first broadcast in 1977, years after the Stonewall riots, and just before what would become known as the AIDS epidemic. The show ran during an important chapter in queer history, but it was not the first gay radio show. In fact, the very first known broadcast of any kind in the U.S. that directly and openly discussed homosexuality was in 1958 on KPFA Berkeley. Back then, the topic was taboo. Homosexuality was considered a mental illness and a crime, and talking about it on the airwaves was an act of bravery. So today, we bring you a history lesson in queer radio from the first episode of David's series, Revisiting the Gay Life. David begins 2 years earlier, in 1956, when KPFA first broadcast this then-controversial poem with explicit themes of gay sexuality.
2: And now here is Allen Ginsberg reading the poem, How.
3: I saw the best minds of my generation destroyed by madness, starving, hysterical...
4: KPFA in Berkeley, which is still part of the Pacifica Radio Network, broadcast Allen Ginsberg, beat luminary and unapologetic homosexual, reading the controversial poem Howl, late one night on air. The poem included not-so-veiled references to sex between men.
3: Naked, dragging themselves through the Negro streets at dawn, looking for an angry fix. Who howled on their knees in the subway and were dragged off the roof, waving genitals and manuscript. Who blew and were blown by those human
4: Now, keep in mind,
3: sailors.
4: Accusations of communism and homosexuality were the focus of the infamous McCarthy hearings, which had just concluded 2 years earlier.
3: Who bawled in the morning, in the evenings, in rose gardens and the grass of public parks and cemeteries, scattering their semen freely to whomever, come who may. Who hiccuped endlessly trying to giggle, but wound up with a sob behind a partition in a Turkish bath. When the blonde and naked angel came to pierce them with a sword.
4: Material this explicitly gay had never been broadcast before on American radio. In fact, the poem's publisher, Lawrence Ferlinghetti, was soon arrested and subsequently acquitted on obscenity charges just for distributing it. But KPFA's part of this story is only just beginning. 2 years later, in 1958, the station aired a two-part special titled The Homosexual in Our Society. It was hosted by the station's public affairs director, Elsa Knight Thompson. The guests included psychiatrist Dr. Blanche Baker and Hal Call from the Mattachine Society, which was one of the earliest gay rights organizations in the United States.
5: Mr. Call, you are, I believe, the editor of the publication put out by the Mattachine Society. Could you... Tell us something about what the Mattachine Society is, what its general purposes are.
6: Yes, the Mattachine Society is an incorporated nonprofit organization that is engaged in examining and doing something about the problems

0: that face the homosexual in our country today.
1: So this is 1958, and this is the first known broadcast of any kind to actually discuss homosexuality positively in the United States, even though, as you'll hear, it focused more on the challenges of being gay.
2: I see. Well, now there are many ways that this subject could be discussed. One, I would say, broadly speaking, is the problem of the individual who falls into this category, and the other one would be the problem of what society's attitude toward that individual should ideally be. Would the members of the panel agree with that?
3: I think so.
2: Well, with our doctor, perhaps she could tell us what the state of knowledge is, scientifically speaking. Is the homosexual classified as a medical case, as a psychological case? Let's have some general statement of what your interpretation would be of what produces that particular type of approach to life.
3: Well, this is quite a controversial subject, even in the medical profession. There are many, many outstanding theories, and I think there are many individual variations in the interpretation of those basic theories. For instance, there are those physicians who feel that this is definitely a neurotic problem. There are others who feel it's a glandular problem. Many feel it's hereditary. Others feel that it may be caused by other factors. Now, for myself, I feel from the many years of work and intense, almost specialization in understanding homosexuals, I feel that a homosexual is, first of all, a human being. Now, that may seem to be a rather elementary statement, but I very much believe in the individual adjustment problem, and I think that homosexuality may have many different kinds of causes, and each individual case needs to be studied and interpreted in its own merits. And I do not look upon homosexuality as a neurotic problem, but more a basic personality pattern reaction. Just as some people prefer blondes and others prefer brunettes, I think the fact that a given person may prefer a love of the same sex is their personal business. Now, that doesn't mean that homosexuals may not become neurotic. I think that they often do, because society is so hostile to them and their own families do not understand them, so they're subject to a great many pressures and a great deal of unhappiness. I know that other psychiatrists would not agree with me, but this is my own personal interpretation.
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4: 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For KLW News, I'm Hannah Baba.
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6: From WHYY in Philadelphia, I'm Terry Gross with Fresh Air. Leila Slimani won France's top literary award, the Goncourt Prize. Her trilogy of novels is inspired by three generations of her Moroccan family. She writes from her dual perspective as biracial, with members of her family representing the countries of the colonized and colonizer. In Morocco, you can be imprisoned for having sex outside of marriage or to even engage in sex if you're gay or lesbian.
7: I had a very dark vision of sexuality. I was always worried.
6: Today we talk about her life and her family. Her father served as Morocco's Minister of Economics, became a bank president, was imprisoned, and then exonerated years after his death. Her mother was one of Morocco's first women doctors. Slimani completed her education in France, where she continues to live. First News.
8: Live from NPR News, I'm Lakshmi Singh. There was a pause in attacks between the United States and Iran over the weekend. The U.S. says the halt is giving space for potential negotiations. Here's NPR's Jane Arraf.
9: The U.S. ambassador to the U.N., Mike Waltz, told NBC the pause is meant to give, quote, talks some space. Iran was a bit more reticent. Foreign Ministry spokesman Ismail Barahi said mediators were exchanging messages, but there were no negotiations with the U.S. going on, and Iran had not requested a return to talks. And while Iran has paused attacks in Jordan and the Gulf, most of them aimed at U.S. bases, its Yemeni allies have not. Yemen's Houthi rebels said they struck Saudi oil assets over the weekend to reinforce their control over a second shipping lane, Bab al-Mandeb. Jane Arraf, NPR News, Amman.
8: Israeli Prime Minister Benjamin Netanyahu plans to visit with President Trump tomorrow in Washington. He's expected to urge the U.S. to continue its military campaign against Iran. But President Trump's attempting to bring U.S. hostilities with Iran to an end at a time when he's facing low public approval ratings over the war, gas prices, and his overall handling of the U.S. economy, according to polls. Several shooting victims have been or are being released from the hospital today following a mass shooting at a food festival in Seattle, Washington. Yesterday, three people were killed. Police say one person was arrested, but a second person may also be involved. Casey Martin with member station KUOW is following the investigation into the shooting near the Space Needle.
10: Local police said they're getting help from the State Patrol and also the FBI. The park is closed and will be for a while, they said. And now police need the public's help for video, as there were no surveillance cameras right where the shooting happened. So that will be an ongoing conversation about public safety here.
8: That's Casey Martin reporting. The Gordie Howe International Bridge between Detroit and Windsor in Ontario, Canada, is reopening today. As Alex McLennan of member station WDET tells us, it comes amid political tension between Canada and the U.S.
11: U.S. officials were not invited to a ribbon-cutting ceremony for the span held in Ontario after Donald Trump placed 50% tariffs on Canada. Still, Canadian officials are highlighting the Gordie Howe Bridge as a testament to the relationship between the two countries. Mark Wiseman is Canada's ambassador to the U.S.
12: Where we stand today is truly one region. It is a place of two nations with a shared community.
11: The new span will give drivers crossing the Detroit River an alternative to the existing Ambassador Bridge, which has been the corridor's only option for commercial truck drivers for nearly a century. For NPR News, I'm Alex McLennan in Detroit.
8: U.S. stocks mixed with the Dow up 123 now, and the NASDAQ is down more than 100 points. 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
13: This is Bird Note. Bearded vultures have lived alongside humans for thousands of years. Though they're mostly found in Asia and Africa today, the vultures' ancient nests in Europe are like time capsules of a bygone era. Bearded vultures are large raptors with a 7 to 9 foot wingspan. They subsist almost entirely on bones and marrow. They raise their young in cliffside caves that are reused over generations. These dark, cool alcoves accumulate nesting material and food scraps. And while bearded vultures have vanished across much of Europe, their nests remain, like tiny, temperature-controlled museums. Researchers carefully cataloged the contents of 12 historical nests in southern Spain, where the birds haven't been seen in nearly a century. They found thousands of bones, dozens of eggshells, as well as hundreds of human artifacts. The hoard included fabric scraps, part of a slingshot, and a crossbow bolt. One nest even preserved a sandal made from woven grass cord that dates back to the 13th century. The researchers say these nests offer an unexpected glimpse of what life was once like for the people and wildlife that once thrived in this region. For Bird Note, I'm Ariana Rimmel.
14: I'm Erin Potts. 30 years ago in San Francisco, we tried to pull off something impossible. A massive concert for freedom in Tibet. With the Beastie Boys, Rage Against the Machine, Bjork, and some of the biggest names in music. 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
5: Sunny today here in the Bay Area, highs in the 70s, 80s inland, westerly winds gusting to as high as 25 miles per hour. Good air quality expected today and mostly clear skies for the next few days. This is 91.7 KALW, San Francisco Bay Area, KALW.org. 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
6: This is Fresh Air. I'm Terry Gross. You probably won't recognize the name of my guest, novelist Leila Slimani, so I'll start by telling you about her place in the literary world. She won France's highest literary award, the Goncourt Prize. She was the chair of the judges for the International Booker Prize. That's Britain's highest literary award for fiction written in the English language. The international version is for fiction translated into English. When Emmanuel Macron was the French president, he wanted to appoint Slimani Minister of Culture. She declined, but accepted the position as his representative to French-speaking countries. Slimani is Moroccan, but completed her education in France, where she continues to live. She's written a trilogy of novels inspired by three generations of her family. Her father served as Morocco's Minister of Economics in the late 70s and became a bank president. Her mother was one of the first women doctors in Morocco. Her family is a doorway into larger issues of colonial and post-colonial Morocco, like government oppression, women's rights, the tensions between Muslims and Christians, and sexual criminalization. You risk imprisonment if you have sex and you're single, gay or lesbian, or engage in adultery. Slimani wrote a nonfiction book exploring the impact of that law on women's lives. And it figures into her new novel, too. The complete trilogy is now published in English in the U.S. The final volume, her latest book, is titled I'll Take the Fire. Leila Slimani, welcome to Fresh Air. I'm guessing that you wrote a trilogy based in part on your family because the generations of your family reveal so much about colonialism, race, gender, religion, sexuality, parenthood, siblings. Is that right?
7: Yes, it is, of course. And I think I decided to write this trilogy also because I've always had the feeling that literature was maybe the only way of doing justice to people like people from my family, people with a mixed race heritage and with a very complex identity, because I found it very difficult for me to explain to others who I was. When I was in France and I was explaining that I was Moroccan, but also French, that I was raised in a very complex and multilingual family, people would not really understand my identity. And it was the same in Morocco, where people would look at me as very francophone or very Western. And I was always frustrated about that. I wanted to do justice to them, and I thought that the only way was to write a novel and to write a trilogy, because I really needed also to understand where all this comes from. And for me, all this comes from the relationship between my grandmother, who was French, and my grandfather, who was Moroccan.
6: Yeah, your grandmother was from Alsace, which kind of transferred back and forth between French and German control.
7: Yes, exactly. Her childhood was not easy also. You know, her father, he was born German and then he became French and then he was German again during the war. My grandmother, she would speak German. And I think that at school she learned German and she learned French later. So for her also, identity was a very complex and difficult issue. And I suppose that Alsacienne, she was sometimes despised by other French because they would look at them, at those people, like potential traitors. They were not always sure of their loyalty. And that's a theme that has always obsessed me, because when you are double, when you have two identities, people are always questioning your loyalty. On which side are you? If there was a war, with whom would you fight?
6: So what insights has that given you into today's culture of tribalism and identity politics? I don't know how strong that is in France, where you live part-time, and now you live part-time in Portugal, too. But it's sure strong in the U.S.,
7: Yeah, you know, I think that all the characters in the novel, they are very tormented characters. It's not easy for them to be who they are because sometimes they don't know who they are. It's difficult for them to know, are they French or Moroccan? Are they Muslim or non-believers? Do they have to make a choice? Are they forced to hide what they think, what they are, like for the character of Mia, who is hiding her sexuality? So they are facing very difficult choice and very difficult situation. But at the same time, what I like with these characters is that they are all trying to find a certain sense of freedom, of emancipation, to be the only one to define their own identity, to invent themselves. So I think I'm not being just melancholic, saying it's difficult to be double, but I'm also trying to convey something else, is that, yes, of course, it's difficult to know who you are. And we must be very, very wary of all the people who are forcing us to choose a side. You know, I think belonging, of course, can be very comforting, but it can also be dangerous. So this question of belonging, for me, is a very moral question. It's an ethical question.
15: In the third novel of the trilogy, the parents believe in free speech and the rights of women, but they warn their daughters, that's not true here in Morocco. You have to be careful about what you say. Don't reveal who's had sex outside of marriage. Don't say who's had an abortion or who's gay or who isn't a good Muslim. Did you grow up with that contradiction in your family? Did your parents believe in free speech, in the rights of women, but also warn you to be on your best behavior outside?
7: Yeah, absolutely. I was raised like this. In my house, in the bubble of my family, we would say whatever we wanted to say. And my parents, they would even encourage us to be free and to read whatever we wanted to read, to watch any kind of movies. They would talk about equality between men and women. They were not believers and they would not follow the rules of Islam. They would not do Ramadan or things like this. They would drink alcohol. So in the bubble of the house, we were very liberal, very free. But at the same time, as you said, they would always tell us, but outside you have to shut up. Outside you have to be afraid of the Islamists because maybe if you talk about drinking alcohol, they can become violent. So you have to hide everything you are. You have to hide everything you think. And to be really honest, when I was a teenager, I hated my parents for that. I judged them very harshly because I thought that they were hypocrites and I thought that they were cowards. And, you know, when I was writing the book, my own son is now 15 years old, and I put myself in the shoes of my parents, and I thought, yeah, of course, if I was in the same situation, I think I would act the same. My mother was not a coward. She was a mother. So she was in a very difficult situation where claiming and defending what she thought and what she believed in could have very, very dangerous consequences. So now I can understand. And now, of course, I can forgive her and forgive them for that.
15: As if to prove the point of the dangers of stepping out of line or the dangers of somebody seeking revenge against you because they didn't like you, your father was imprisoned, as is the father in the novel. Your father was exonerated years after he died. What was your father convicted of? Tell us a little bit of the story behind it, and because he had held a very high position in Morocco.
7: My father was from Fez, a city in the center of Morocco, and his parents were illiterate. They couldn't read or write, and they were quite poor. And my father was very, very brilliant. So he went to the colonial school where he learned French, and then he had the opportunity to become a fonctionnaire, a haut fonctionnaire. I don't know how to say
15: in official?
7: English. Sorry. Yeah, an official. And then he became a minister of finance at the age of 31. He was very, very young. And he became very powerful at a very young age. And then he was at the head of a bank in Morocco. And in 1993, I was 12 years old, one day he came back home and never left again. And I understood that he lost his job. But at that time, no one would explain to us, the children, what the problem was. My mother would say, no, don't worry. He will find a new job very, very soon. But he stayed home for like 14 years. And then we went to France. And when I was in France and I was studying, one day she called me and she said he was arrested and he's in prison. So he was convicted for stealing money from the bank, for a lot of things. And he was found innocent 10 years after his death. But it's very mysterious. No one really knows what he was accused of. But I think also that his personality, the fact that he was speaking loud, the fact that sometimes he would, in a party or in certain situation, he would let himself say what he really thought about the situation of Morocco or about women. And I think some people took advantage of this and told to the people in power that my father maybe was too loud and dangerous.
15: If you're just joining us, my guest is Leila Slimani. Her new novel is titled I'll Take the Fire. We'll be right back. This is Fresh Air.

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0: Welcome, I'm Rose Aguilar, and this is Your Call's One Planet series. Today, we're spending the hour with award-winning filmmaker and environmental activist Josh Fox, best known for his Oscar-nominated documentary Gasland, which focused on the environmental and health impacts of fracking. Josh Fox's new film, now streaming on HBO, is called The Welcome Table. It explores one of the most defining questions of our time. As governments build walls and criminalize people displaced by climate disasters, what does it mean to welcome those forced to leave everything behind? The UN says 200 million to 2 billion people will be displaced by the climate crisis by 2050. Everyone will be affected, but communities with fewer resources and those least responsible for the crisis will be hit the hardest. Displacement is already happening around the globe. In the film, people who have been displaced by the climate crisis have been invited to the welcome table on the Bywater Levee in New Orleans to share their stories. The people who join the table share stories about the deadly fires that claimed the lives of 85 people in Paradise, California, torrential rains and landslides in São Sebastião, Brazil, droughts in Kenya, the legacy of colonialism in Australia, oil companies destroying lives in the Peruvian Amazon, and more. The Welcome Table takes us face to face with people experiencing the brunt of the climate crisis. Here is the trailer for The Welcome Table.
1: Well, I wanna see this beautiful city.
2: 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People from every continent have been displaced by climate change.
3: So this was actually the main part of the house. Most of it was Irma, and then Maria took the rest.
4: The climate is changing beyond anything manageable.
5: The people at this table, people from all over the world, crossed many rivers to get here.
3: During the fire, when we got gridlocked, we were all stuck.
6: Could hear the propane tank starting to blow up.
7: Just thinking, it's not how I go. Just brought a baby into this world.
8: Governments know this is coming, but they aren't building aid stations and immigration centers.
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9: These people's stories need to be told.
10: All of a sudden, the boat capsized, and most of them could not make it. 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
11: We have to heal the planet. We have to be the medicine.
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1: Sit at the welcome table. See that beautiful city. One of these days, one of these days.
0: The beautiful voice you hear there is jazz singer John Boutte. He sings songs in the film and is one of the narrators. That is the trailer for The Welcome Table. You can watch it now on HBO. We are so happy to have Josh Fox join us. He's director of The Welcome Table. Josh and his team spent years making this incredible film. Josh Fox is an independent filmmaker and founder and artistic director of the International WOW Company, a film and theater company creating work that address national and global environmental, social, and political crises. Josh Fox's debut film, Gasland, earned a special jury prize at Sundance and an Oscar nomination. His new documentary is called The Welcome Table. Hi, Josh. Thank you so much to you and your team for this really important documentary, and thank you for joining us.
2: Oh, it's my pleasure. Thanks so much for having me.
0: Well, here we are, Josh, and we've got these devastating fires happening in France and Spain. More than 300,000 people have been displaced. The Guardian reports that at least one person has died in Valencia, Spain. And then we saw the fires in Canada. They're still raging, and there's fires happening in Oregon right now. I know that you have been affected by the smoke.
12: The fires are raging all over the world, not just in North America, but in South America and in Europe and in Africa and in Australia. It's beyond imagination, but these are the things that climate scientists and journalists have been predicting for decades, and we're seeing it happening now. And yeah, in New York City, we were blanketed by climate change fire smoke. I try not to call them wildfires because that's a decidedly 20th century term. These are climate fires or climate infernos. And they're not ordinary fires. Nobody's ever fought fires in conditions that are this hot and this dry. In the New York Times, they mentioned that there was a fire cloud in France. There's some kind of bizarre thing that creates more and more fire. And they neglected to use the word climate change in their article at all. So we're seeing a kind of not only this planet burning and being on fire, but a reluctance in the media to actually call it what it is, which is a climate emergency that's getting worse and worse and will continue to get worse for a very long time. And that is something that we will have to grapple with. And that's what the film addresses. You know,
0: it's interesting to hear you say that you don't use the term wildfire, that you use climate inferno. Can you talk about the importance of language here? Because something I've been hearing that's making me uncomfortable is human caused climate change, as if all of us humans are responsible for this equally. I think the fossil fuel industry probably loves that term.
12: Well, exactly. I mean, I think for a long time there was a campaign on behalf of the scientific community to call this man-made climate change, to distinguish it from something natural, some natural phenomenon that was occurring, not due to any of the human processes. But as we go forward, we see that this is really, really misappropriating blame for this on the human race. And there was a study that just came out that said, the top 10% of people who have money in this world are causing something like 70% or 80% of climate emissions. So this is a question of economic injustice. This is a question of power. This is a question of politics. And I get asked the question, so it's not human-caused climate change. It's billionaire-caused climate change. It's fossil fuel-caused climate change. It's extractive capitalism-caused climate change. Those are the, and it's, and in terms of the way we view it in the welcome table, it's a consequence of empire and colonialism that's been going on for hundreds of years. Fossil fuels and the way that they're handled in our society is really a symptom of a system that has gone completely out of control, that rewards a Nazi like Elon Musk, who's doing Nazi salutes at Republican conventions with $1 trillion, and has made very incredibly harsh economic inequality all over the world. That is the system that is causing climate change. And what's on the horizon is, the AI and the data centers, which are going to engender, I think what they would like is to supply those data centers with fossil fuel-based energy, and that's going to cause a huge new explosion in fracking and all sorts of other fossil fuel, extractive techniques, and accelerate climate change even further. It's as almost as if they think we have another planet somehow to go to after this one is destroyed, because it's getting destroyed rather rapidly, and it's extremely scary and troubling. Mm-hmm. And it's the backdrop for this film. I think it should be the backdrop of every conversation in our lives right now. I think to eliminate climate change from any discussion, whether that's political or cultural or emotional or spiritual, any of those, is somehow ignoring the elephant in the room at this point. We have to be including it in everything. So this film, yes, includes climate change. It is about those headline statistics that you just mentioned, but it is a story that I think exists on an entirely other level, and that is something I'd love to talk about. But you're absolutely right. Human change climate. I mean, indigenous cultures throughout this world, and we visit quite a few in the movie, in the Amazon or in Australia or in Africa, are by and large not causing climate change, but they're suffering the worst impacts. The system of that creates billionaires, that rewards wealth, astronomical wealth and economic inequality, that is what is causing climate change, and that is what has to be fought, and that is what has to be addressed.
0: So why don't you elaborate on that? You and your team did an amazing job of really connecting the dots. As you say, the welcome table is obviously about climate migration and the crisis, but you also connect the dots to empire, to colonialism. And at a time when people are fleeing for basic safety, governments around the world are investing in walls, incarceration, in what they call border security. So can you talk about the thinking that went on in this film and how you all thought about connecting these dots.
12: Well, that's quite a question. I think there's two answers to it. There's a sort of practical answer from the standpoint of journalism and storytelling and world history, and then there's a kind of internal answer that I would love to give. But basically, in 2019, when Trump started the policy at the border in El Paso of basically kidnapping children, they called it the child separation policy, and taking children away from their parents or their guardians, I was so outraged because, you know, my father was a displaced person. He was an infant survivor of the Holocaust. He had been separated from his parents quite a lot, and that is a through line that ran through our family. So I went down to El Paso, and I interviewed a number of people, and one of the asylum seekers who had crossed the border into Texas, her legal right by the human rights, the Universal Declaration of Human Rights, to cross a border and declare asylum and say that I'm in a place that's unsafe. Her two siblings, ages 4 and 12, were taken from her and just disappeared into the system. And she had no information as to where they went. And they could have been anywhere in the country. They could have been in El Paso or New York or Houston or anywhere that there's a detention facility. And as far as I know, never found them. And there are currently like 20,000 children who have been taken from their parents across this country. That's an act of child abuse. It's obviously a human rights violation. It's a crime against humanity. And I realized that there was another part of this crisis that was going to push the migration issues into the stratosphere, which is climate change. I have been obsessed with climate change migration for a very long time, realizing that as cities burn and get flooded or fall into drought, or we see these enormous cataclysmic events caused by climate change, that people are going to not be able to be safe at home anymore, and that they will migrate. And then looking into the statistics, you know, there's a lot of different ranges, anywhere from 1.2 billion to 3 billion people having to move because the places they live are no longer safe and habitable and hospitable and temperate. That's a staggering statistic. It's a staggering idea. It's the largest mass migration coming soon and happening now in human history. And I do believe that the xenophobes, the racists, the authoritarians in government, whether that's in the United States or in Europe or wherever, understand this. And I think that's part of the reason why they're doubling down on these incredibly harsh policies of militarization, of incarceration. And my first thought was, how can they even possibly think of incarcerating a billion people? And then, you know, wanting very much to think about the wall, not just the southern border wall, but walls all over the world, because there are biometric walls in Haiti and in Thailand and all these borders all over the world, as a metaphor, not as an effective technique, because certainly all you need is a ladder to get over the wall. In this country, we needed to give $200 billion to ICE just to get these policies to start working, to create the largest police force, the most well-funded standing army, apart from the United States Army, in the world, to start to try to enforce what is obviously an aberration in human nature. So I started thinking about the wall as a metaphor, and that, you know, it's almost like, you know, Donald Trump had never listened to Pink Floyd or whatever, that the wall was probably not a good idea. But I wanted to know, what is the opposite of a wall? What is the opposite of this hatred and xenophobia? Is there anything that can be stronger than those forces that are gripping the world at this moment? And, you know, I for me, a movie is an investigation. It has to be a question that I don't have an answer to. And the idea of the table came about when I was talking with Dr. Cornel West, actually, on a Bernie Sanders campaign event. And I told him I was thinking about making this table at the border, a long, long table across, you know, 1,000 feet on the border. People from both sides of the border could come. And he said, you know, James Baldwin's last book was called The Welcome Table. And it's with the estate. He never finished it. And I just thought, The Welcome Table, this is an amazing idea, concept. Where does it come from? And then I was in New Orleans, and I saw John Boutte, and he has this song called The Welcome Table. And I thought, oh my God, this is this is a sort of weird, mysterious, kismet that starts happening as a journalist when you lean into something. You start to see these connections, you start to move it almost as if you're following a mysterious thread, and I talk about that in the film. So on the one hand, you have this, you know, political and ideological historical analysis of that I want to tell as a historian, as a journalist, but then on a personal level, just weird things just kept happening that I had to follow. I had to find out. I had to find this through line from, you know, the folks in Paradise, California, who were running for their lives with their children in their arms, to the Virgin Islands, where they had had double Category 5 storms hit them inside of 2 weeks. And then that, following that sort of mysterious thread, pulls me all across the world, and creates what is really an ensemble storytelling. The folks in the film who come to the table at the end of the process in New Orleans, that go all over the world, tell their stories, tape their stories, and follow their narratives. And then we invited all of them that we could to this single table in New Orleans, where they met each other. And that group of people from all over the world, with different economic backgrounds and different sexual orientation, different race, became a community instantaneously, and then told their stories to each other. And that process is the narration of the film. They narrate the film together. It's a group and an ensemble telling. And that strange emotional thread that is some part of the mystery of what it is to be on this planet, it kind of pulls us through the film. And that's something that I feel like I have faith in. And that what we don't have a lot of when we encounter this overwhelm of authoritarianism and climate is basic faith that as a species we'll be able to figure this out. And that's what I wanted to try to encourage with this film.
0: The Welcome Table, it's beautiful and devastating. And as you say, the people from different continents come together to share their stories around this table in New Orleans, asking, where is home now? They sat and talked for about 5 days about what they've been through.
12: Yeah. Together, and became like a very tight-knit group, because this, you know, when we think about climate change, I take a lesson from our work on fracking. When we made when I made Gasland, I showed a person or several people lighting their water on fire out of the tap of their sink, and that image sort of defined what fracking was. It was polluting groundwater, and so much so that you could light your water on fire right out of the tap. And I think what helped so much with the movement to stop fracking, which has been very, very successful in a lot of places. I'm in the Delaware River Basin now with the New York City watershed for 16 million people. We stopped fracking here. It never got fracked. We saved this place. And that, you know, I believe that a lot of it had to do with the fact that most everybody has a kitchen sink. And they were able to look at the kitchen sink and go, hey, you know, that's kind of just like my kitchen sink. And like random kid 12-year-olds all over the country were trying to light their water on fire, even though they weren't in fracking areas. And they would come up to me and tell me, I tried to do this, you know. It occurred to me that nobody really has a climate. You know, you can't look at a climate and be, oh, that's just like my climate at home, you know. It's not really, it's so ethereal, it's so huge, it's almost impossible to grasp in your mind. But everybody has a home, I hope, or a place where they come from, or a table, you know? And we have to kind of pull this down to the very simple things. So this idea of where is home on a planet that's collapsing, on a planet that's making so many people have to move, you know, we're either going to be moving ourselves out of fleeing from some climate catastrophe, or we're going to be on the receiving end of quite a lot of people that we have to learn how to welcome. And from 30 years of international collaboration with my company, which started in Thailand as you know, 20-year-olds and out and making theater, I understand that welcoming people from different cultures is an incredibly complex and difficult process that takes a lot of endurance and a lot of patience just to figure out what people are saying to each other, because the word, you know, love might mean different things in Japan as it does in Germany, as it does in France, as it does in Texas or whatever. And those things have to be interpreted, and it takes an enormous amount of generosity. But the one thing that we have on our side is when people get together with that mission to try to understand each other, there's this incredible burst of generosity and love, and that we can become our best selves. Rebecca Solnit talks about this in her book, A Paradise Built in Hell, this idea that hellish circumstances can create the best in people, the most generosity, the most tight-knit connections. And that, I think, we have to think about and count on as we navigate the most intense period of change that human beings have ever navigated in our history. So that's, you know, the internal motivation and what I witnessed happen. I knew from 30 years experience that this was going to happen, and I watched it happen, and we recorded those meetings up on the levee, and we had New Orleans musicians come and sing to them and welcome them. And then of course and that was the idea, that we have to get very good at welcoming, and this is sort of a blueprint for how to do so.
0: And Josh, gosh, you have been, like you say, you've been at this for a long time. Gasland came out in 2010. How long have you been working on climate issues?
12: Well, you know, I've been in the theater and in film and storytelling my whole life. Since I was, I think I made my first movie when I was 6 years old. You know, and it was a stop motion animation Dracula movie. But I mean, so I've been doing storytelling for a very long time, and my lineage is with storytellers. My grandfather was a poet and in music as well. And so I don't really think about that I'm making, like, about 15 years ago when I started making Gasland, I shifted my focus from what was at that time really thinking about the Iraq War, and as a survivor of 9/11 and a resident of New York City, and you know, working on those issues, the fracking industry came to my backyard, and it became an emergency. And that film that I made for like $5,000 in the back of an old beat up, you know, Toyota Camry, driving around the country, sleeping on the side of the road, sleeping on people's couches. That film got picked up, you know, it was at Sundance, and it got picked up by HBO, and it was nominated for the Oscar, and won the Emmy, and it was seen by hundreds of millions of people all over the world. And then it kind of catapulted me into a place where I was talking about the environment, which of course is something very, very deep and important to me, having sort of grown up in the woods. You know, I felt that was a responsibility and obligation to continue that story. And I do think, so I moved from being a narrative playwright and filmmaker to a documentary filmmaker. And the subject in many cases is the climate and the environment. But I don't think about that as any way limiting, because that is an infinite topic, an infinite subject, because my films are really about human beings and great stories and, you know, tragedy and love and endurance and survival and great character. I mean, Gasland was a movie that asked the question, does America have the character to fight back against the oil industry and the gas industry? And lo and behold, absolutely, that American character really came through in a beautiful way. And in this movie, it's about, in terms of terminology, I don't like thinking about the word refugee, although it's an important legal distinction. I think of these people as survivors, as climate survivors. I think of them as, you know, human beings who have had this incredible traumatic story and who have seen the hell that's on the horizon and come back to tell the tale. And, you know, that's the survivor's obligation to both tell us where we are now and to warn us about the future. And so those are very powerful stories. But I think of this as a movie, weirdly enough, as a comedy, not as a tragedy. I think most climate movies are tragedies, like a tragedy and comedy. These are the two great forms of storytelling. Tragedy is where everybody dies at the end, and comedy is where everybody gets married at the end, you know. And so I think of this end of the film as a very symbolic marriage. Nobody actually got married, but we were hoping somebody might, just because of immigration laws maybe, but nobody did actually get married. But the whole community kind of gets married in that end, and it's this incredible explosion of joy. So I think about it as a great Shakespearean comedy, like As You Like It or The Tempest, where the lovers are tossed across borders into the forest. They have no idea where they're going, what they're doing. Midsummer Night's Dream is very much the same. They have these transformative experiences and they come out the other side in a much stronger and healthier bond with everything redefined: nation, character, emotion, love. And that is the story of this film. So you know, that's how I thought about it the whole way through, as a comedy that we were going through all of the trials and tribulations that people in those great plays go through, and then we are going to come out the other side. And I really hope that somehow that attitude can change our viewpoint on a lot of this and re-energize a movement to actually get our planet back together.
0: Well, before we go to break, the fires in Paradise, you interview Allie and her partner, and they're at the table, and they talk about how when those horrific fires happened in 2018, there was no official public warning. They just heard explosions. And obviously, luckily, they got out with their baby. And Josh, it was just so devastating to learn that Allie, her partner, and her baby are now living 30 miles down the road in an RV in Chico. So a lot of the people in Paradise who lost everything are still displaced.
12: We're not prepared. We're not prepared for what's here at all. I was just talking to a mother, a friend of mine, whose child was at camp in Michigan And it was clear that the camp in Michigan was experiencing the worst air quality on the planet Earth because of the fires. And these kids didn't have masks. Mm. They didn't have a place where there was filtered air to go inside. They're sleeping in bunks. And I thought of all the children at camps across Pennsylvania and New York and Ohio, all the places that were experiencing this incredibly toxic air, and that these camps were not prepared. And that the parents of should be calling these camps saying, why aren't you prepared for climate change? And in the same way, you know, more people died in New York City from Hurricane Ida than did in New Orleans, because New York got hit and all these basement apartments flooded, and the people were not prepared and they drowned. And people are on the highway in on the BQE getting their cars drowning. And so we're not prepared mentally. We're not being prepared by the media. We're not being prepared by our politicians, by and large. Interestingly enough, Zoran Mamdani, the mayor of New York City, did come out and say, look, we've got to really prepare for these fires. We've got to really prepare for climate that's coming. And in building infrastructure to try to protect New York City. But I hear very, very little of that. Mm. Because I think to a great degree, I think a lot of the climate campaigners think, well, if we say it's too late, then people are going to check out and go, oh, well, we can't fix this, so whatever. But that, I think, is wrong. I think we have to fight for every single degree that we can keep the planet cooler, and we have to figure out how to do that by stopping, first of all, methane, which is coming from the natural frack gas industry into the atmosphere. That is actually one of the things that's accelerating the climate crisis the most, in the most aggressive manner, is methane and fracking. And we have to address that first, and then obviously CO2 and decarbonizing our economies. But we know now that we're going to be facing really, really, we already are. Look at the planet's on fire. And are people prepared for this? No. Are societies mentally preparing for this? People are telling you to have a go bag. Like, oh, you should have a go bag for 72 hours worth of change of clothes, whatever. Like, this is that our plan for the future? Really? And then, you know, people ask me all the time, where will I be safe? What can I do to fight climate change? Well, where will I be safe? There is really no geographical answer. We heard for a long time, oh, move to Wisconsin or Michigan. Well, here, lo and behold, we have these children in camp that are breathing air quality that's 500 AQI or way worse, because 500 is where the scale stops, right? It's the top of the thermometer. They don't know how much worse it was than that. So there is no geographical answer. There's no place that you can escape to get away from the climate crisis. The only thing we have is our communities. We have to build strong communities. We have to have preparedness. We have to have bucket brigades. We have to have an understanding of who our neighbors are. And that political struggle unites people. Here in the Upper Delaware River Basin, I know all of my neighbors, and I can walk down the street and talk to everybody, because we had this immense fight against the fracking industry, and everybody had to pull together and learn from each other and work together. And, you know, it created this incredibly strong community. And the truth of this struggle is that it's not about changing your light bulb. Yes, okay, do those things, you know, lower your own personal carbon output or whatever. Those are not the issue, right? Anything we can do on a personal level is not the issue. Spend 95% of your time changing your politician and 5% of your time changing your light bulb. And what I mean by that is that this is a struggle very clearly against the 1%. Against the billionaire class. They are driving the climate crisis. This is a crisis of ideology, of economics. It is a political struggle. And those people, just like Elon Musk is to blame for killing millions of people by killing US aid, those are the people who are driving the climate crisis, and they have to be, the steering wheel has to be taken away. There should be no billionaires. Every billionaire is a moral failure. It's a policy failure. It's a human failure. There should be no wealth inequality to that great degree. We have to address that not just as a nation and as a system, but as a world.
0: 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It is a really beautiful film. The footage is just incredible. It explores such an important question. As governments build walls and criminalize people displaced by climate disasters, What does it mean to welcome those forced to leave everything behind? The UN says 200 million to possibly 2 billion people will be displaced by the climate crisis by the year 2050. Josh Fox has been at this for many, many years. If you have any questions for him about where we are now, about his work, we'd love to hear from you. The toll-free number is 866-798-8255. You can also email yourcall@kalw.org. We'll be back after this.
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0: This is Your Call's One Planet series. I'm Rose Aguilar. Today, we are spending the hour with award-winning filmmaker Josh Fox. We're talking about his new documentary, The Welcome Table. It is streaming now on HBO. Josh and his team spent years making this film. The Welcome Table explores such an important question. What does home mean? What does it mean to welcome those forced to leave everything behind? In the film, people who have been displaced have been invited to a welcome table in New Orleans to share their stories. In 2024, more than 45 million weather-related disaster displacements were recorded globally. This is the highest figure since the Internal Displacement Monitoring Center started tracking data back in 2008. Josh, we grabbed a number of clips from the film, and you and your team did such an amazing job traveling the world and introducing us to incredible people. So I want to make sure we have time to really elevate their voices. So you went to the Calabrian coast in Italy in 2023, and we meet Delphine and her son, Prince. You and your team share stories about people leaving Africa for Europe because of climate disasters. And Delphine says, "There was nothing to eat. Where I'm from in Africa, the heat alone will kill you. We were a group of pregnant women and children. We climbed into an inflatable raft. There were 70 people on the boat. And luckily, Delphine survived." So here is a clip about that issue from the welcome table.
17: Imagine getting on what's essentially a raft with dozens of other people and heading straight out towards the middle of the sea. The sea, so terrifying at night.
18: That blue, blue Mediterranean Sea. The EU is using the Mediterranean like a wall.
17: And like the wall, it's failed as a deterrent.
18: Nobody knows exactly how many migrants have drowned in the Mediterranean trying to reach Europe from Africa. It could be 40,000 people in the last decade, 4 or 5,000 a year. But there's no records of ships. There's no way to know.
17: Now imagine that you're floating out there, vulnerable, thousands of miles from home. No one knows where you are. You see a boat, and it starts shooting at you.
19: They're shooting.
20: Yeah, they're shooting. Yeah.
18: The Italian government gave warships to Libya, and they're calling it the Libyan Coast Guard.
17: And they've been seen shooting at rafts full of migrants from Africa, deliberately trying to swamp their boats and drown the people.
19: So-called Libyan Coast Guard, what you do is very dangerous. Over.
21: This is international waters. Don't shoot us. Don't shoot us.
18: In spite of the heroic efforts of nonprofit organizations like SOS Mediterraneo, the governments of Europe are allowing or encouraging the Mediterranean to become a mass grave for migrants.
0: That is a clip from the incredible new documentary, The Welcome Table. The other narrating voice you hear there is the jazz singer John Butte. Josh, this part of the film, I mean, the whole film is incredible, but this part of the film is just so devastating. As you tell the story, we learn that most of these bodies are never recovered. And for those that are, there is a place in Calabria. People from all ages, from all over the world, are at this, what kind of looks like a makeshift grave. At least 30,000 people have died since 2014, and it's not going to stop. You know, the other part that was just so, just incredible to watch is on Italian beaches, we see these people swimming in this beautiful water. And then we see young men from Pakistan and Bangladesh selling beachgoers blankets and trinkets. So these are people who made it there, and they're just selling things to try to find food and make ends meet.
12: Yeah. Well, the one person I interview on the beach, you know, I'm from, my family is from Calabria. From southern Italy. My mother is from there. My father was a Jewish Holocaust survivor as an infant, but my mother is Italian, and her parents both migrated from Italy. And so I was in Calabria, visiting relatives, and I saw these guys on the beach in these incredible beach towns in Calabria, which is right across from Sicily. And they had like a whole Walmart on their back. You know, they have these giant trays and there's like, you know, flotation devices and beach blankets and pails and sunscreen and anything you might want on the beach. And they're just walking up and down, walking up and down, walking up and down, looking like these giant sea creatures almost. And I was obsessed with this image. And interviewed one guy who is from Bangladesh, which is a country that is, you know, a third of which is going underwater right now. And he was able to get to Italy, but has no papers, so he can't go home, and he has no way to go back and see his family after several years. And that's just one tiny little story in this film. And as we're seeing these. SOS Mediterraneo, an incredible organization, and you heard some of their footage there as they're out there with one big boat. They coordinate with planes to find these rafts. There are rafts that take off from the coast of Libya, try to make it to a place called Lampedusa, which is this tiny little speck of an island that is owned, you know, it's Italian, in the middle of the Mediterranean, or get rescued by a ship of some kind. And those boats are literally like giant rafts, and you see them in the film, and they're just, you know, 170 people on them, and no captain, no navigation system, no way of knowing where they're going, and there is really no record of how many of those people have drowned in the Mediterranean. Their estimates are 30,000 people in the last decade, could be way more. And you know, SOS Mediterraneo goes up with a plane, they try to spot them, and then they direct their boat towards the raft and rescue the people. And Chris Obehi, a story in the movie, was on one of those rafts, and it did capsize as the boat was approaching, and he was one of the very few people who survived, because he had a young boy in his arms that he found on the boat that he had no parents, and he was chosen to get out of the boat first. He tells this very, very emotional story. And then Chris is a great musician, great, great songwriter, gets to Sicily, survives, and he becomes a famous songwriter who's adding this incredible musical soundtrack, not only to our movie, but to the streets of Palermo, and is touring all over Sicily, and is an incredible voice for refugees, for migrants, and his stories in the film. So, you know, every one of these people who, you know, right now in the United States, we see footage of ICE wrestling people to the ground, abusing them, torturing them, throwing them in the backs of vans. These are nameless, faceless, quote-unquote migrants, whatever you want to call them, that ICE and Trump and this new Gestapo is rounding up by the tens of thousands, by the millions, and throwing into these newfangled American concentration camps where a lot of them actually have disappeared. I think there's so much, I don't know how what the exact number is, but thousands of people who have just disappeared from Alligator Alcatraz with no record. Nobody knows where they were, where they are. Their families are trying to find them. There's no idea where they are. And each one of those people is a human being with an incredibly compelling story. And we, you know, part of the film is humanizing what this system right now under Trump and ICE is dehumanizing. A key component of fascism is to dehumanize immigrants, to dehumanize other races, to dehumanize and criminalize. And, you know, these are folks with incredible stories and immense contributions to be made to any civilization that they choose to be in. And that is this movie. It's telling those stories of those people who right now in America, we don't know their stories. We don't know their names. We don't see their appeal. And that is the incredible injustice of what's happening in the United States. And also right now in Italy, where migrants are being, are criminalized and blamed for every single problem and not welcomed. We do go to one town where they do welcome people. Mimmo Lucano, a very famous mayor in this town called Riace, welcomed migrants, created a whole migrant economy, and that's where we meet Delphine. And, you know, he was prosecuted by the Italian government for breaking immigration laws by creating a thriving community in a town that was basically abandoned. A lot of these Calabrian towns where my relatives came from have very, very low population and tons of empty, dilapidated buildings because there's no people, because there was no work and people left and came to places like New York and San Francisco and New Orleans. All those Southern Italians that you will meet in America now, those places are, a lot of those places are ghost towns and could use migrants. So that's one very hopeful story in the film, the story of Riace. So these tales are important to tell, and they're very, very gripping. And what you hear there is the narration tossed back and forth between myself and John Boutte. John Boutte, really we are co-musical directors of the film, and John Boutte himself, a displaced person after the levee failure in New Orleans after Katrina, wrote the Tremé theme song that's very popular of the Tremé theme TV show on HBO, and no longer lives in the Tremé because he was forced out. So it's a lot of these stories, but the film takes a kind of jazz approach or hip hop approach to the narration, and everyone in the film tosses those narrations back and forth, and it creates this symphony of different voices, which I think is really an innovation and was the key to understanding how best to tell this story.
0: We're speaking today with Josh Fox, director of the new documentary, The Welcome Table, which you can watch now on HBO. It is streaming. It's really a beautiful film. So many stories in here, Josh, just again about Riace in Calabria. It was amazing to see that when this mayor welcomed in immigrants, they fixed up homes, the community was reborn. It became a beautiful community again, as you say in the film. They took the fear of immigrants and turned it into love. Do you have any updates on this mayor? Because he was facing 14 years in jail for taking this
12: move. When we got to Riace, yeah, he was accused of illegal misappropriation of government funds or something like that, because his town didn't have enough children to have the government fund the schools. So he took in migrants who obviously needed a place to live and to be in a new home, and made their quotas. But then he was prosecuted for that, as if, you know, giving a place for migrants was a step too far. He was acquitted eventually. And we do mention that in the credits of the film, that he's acquitted, but he still could not get a visa to come to the table in New Orleans because the Italian government prohibited him from traveling, even though he is a member of European Parliament. He was elected to European Parliament. So there's always a way for those authoritarian governments to try to take away your right to move. We all have a right to move. It's delineated in the Universal Declaration of Human Rights. We go into this in the film. But Mimmo Lucano luckily did not spend the rest of his life in jail due to essentially racist policies in Italy. But he was unable to come to the table and unable to travel to the United States. And we were never really given an adequate explanation as to why. But he could not attend the table. But Chris Obehi does come to our table and tells those very dramatic stories. Delphine is another person without any status. No work permit, no official status, no visa. So we could not get her to the table in New Orleans as much as we wanted to. And at the end of the film, we go through all the people who are in the movie who could not get a visa to come to our very, very unique gathering, a gathering that was created by the film and by HBO. If there isn't any more legitimate reason to bring somebody to the United States, it's a movie that's going to be on HBO. And we still could not get paperwork for quite a lot of the people in the film. And it was a tragic occurrence. And so I hope to bring the film and the table all across the world and show the film in Riace. We have some invitations from Italy, from Brazil, from a lot of places all over the world. And, you know, spoiler alert, at the end of the movie, we built the table 1,000 feet long and invited the entire city of New Orleans to come demonstrate a kind of a symbolic moment of joy and defiance and celebration of migrants. And that 1,000-foot-long table is a symbol of basically the opposite of the wall. A wall on its side can be a table, and we want to take that table all over the country. We're trying to raise money right now to do this tour. We want to bring the table to 10 cities in America and to the Amazon and to Calabria and to Australia, all the places where the film goes. And because I think for the New Orleanians who participated in that final scene, and there are 1,000, that singing, dancing moment of standing at the table, sharing together, was a life-changing event. And I think that if we can bring that symbol to people's minds, there will be an image, much like the image of people lighting their water on fire with fracking, that can be an image that implants

0: We had the freedom not to worry where our food was coming from. Our parents could provide for us. Food was coming from the animals. We lived in harmony with them. And then I grew up and the world changed. All of the animals died off. She said, I'm now having trouble sleeping. Where will I find food for my kids? There is no rain. The rivers have run dry. Arat relies on a single well, but it's obviously not enough. Can you talk more about what it was like to meet Arat and learn about what's happening in Turkana, Kenya?
1: Well, Impact Kenya is one of our organizational producing sponsors. We have all these different organizations involved in the film, Amazon Watch, Impact Kenya, I mentioned SOS Mediterranean. And so, you know, there was a survey done of climate refugees by an organization called Climate Refugees and Impact Kenya together. And I went, I was able to sort of tag along. And the most outspoken people from that sort of survey, one of which was Arat, and another for Turkana, you know, friends, I don't know, from a neighboring town named Lodoyo, and they were just incredibly passionate about speaking about what was going on. Arat does her entire interview with her baby strapped to her back underneath her garment. You can't even see it. And, you know, for me, the thing about this that frames it in the film is that everyone on Earth is a migrant. We've all come from somewhere else. If you go back far enough, sometimes you only have to go back one or two generations, right? Like with myself or Donald Trump, you have to go back two generations. His grandfather was German. And, you know, visiting with Arat was, these are the only people in the film who are not migrants. They are the original people. They are where, you know, Homo sapiens emerged from. And you can watch that group of folks coming out of Turkana and going first all the way down to Australia and where they found the Aboriginal tribes and the culture there, and then up to the Middle East, and then over to Europe, and then across the land bridge, across Asia to the Americas, you know, North America, South America. And that is the migration of the species across the planet. But the original people come from Turkana, and the incredibly horrifying irony is that climate change has impacted those regions, even though they caused none of it. They don't burn oil or coal or gas. They don't contribute to emissions. But there is no rain. There has been no rain in Turkana for years and years, and that meant their cattle could not graze. These are pastoralists who live off of the animals, the camels, the goats, the cows, and the migrating herds, the herds of cows had to migrate into other parts, into Uganda, where it was actually raining. And so a lot of these villages in the place, the original place of human beings, are mostly abandoned and have very, very few people left because there's no water and there's no food. So people are living in a condition that is, you know, day to day, they have no idea if they're going to survive. And many, many people, we visited many graves of people who had died of hunger. And so, you know, this film is 2 hours. It could have been, you know, a mini series of 6 hours or more, because of all of the stories. But Arat was an incredible person, has this unbelievable positivity about her. She created little sculptures of all of the animals that she was missing, the camels, the goats, the you know, the cows, and showed us these sculptures because this was her way of saying, like, this is what we used to have. And you know, that's just an unbelievable place in the world. And the people, the style is so amazing. The clothes that they wear are incredible. And she said, you know, when we look at the stars, we think that that's our ancestors up there cooking. And she just gives me this little smile, and everything's being done through our great translator, Chris Achilo, who's working for another organization called Tupado, another great humanitarian organization in Turkana. And it just shows this unbelievable kindness of like, hey, but we're gonna just meet and talk. And I think that's my teacher, Ann Bogart, the great theater director, always used to say, we only have one choice at any given moment, which is to connect or not to connect. And, you know, that is our dilemma right now. We have to connect with each other. We have to connect the dots on climate change. We have to connect the dots on the billionaires that are making it happen. And we have to connect with each other past all of these cultural boundaries and racial and economic boundaries. And we can do it. And when we do that,

0: connection. Something new is born, and that's what home will be in the future. That's what we have to create in the future. Mm.
1: Well, Josh, you and your team really did an incredible job on this film. We have so many other stories we'd like to share, so we hope that you'll come back. Josh Fox Anytime. Is director of The Welcome Table, a fantastic, incredible documentary that is streaming now on HBO. Find more information, KALW.org, click news, and your call. Josh, thank you so much for joining us.
0: Thank you. It's been a real pleasure.
1: Thank you. And we will definitely have Josh back to continue this very important conversation. I really hope you can take the time to see The Welcome Table. Thanks to Malihe Razazan for producing today's show. Thanks to Kevin Vance for engineering our show. And thank you so much for joining us. I'm Rose Aguilar. It's Your Calls One Planet series.

0: I'm Rebecca Kesby, host of BBC NewsHour. Today, the science of fire clouds, the dangerous new phenomena of wildfires and how to handle them, why Brazil is pushing for cheaper HIV drugs, and did a curse from an Irish priest destroy one football team's dreams?
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1: Partly cloudy skies, partly sunny skies, and temperatures in the 70s and 80s inland.
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9: The vision for the space at its highest level is to really be the East Bay place for arts and entertainment.
10: A legendary venue in Oakland reopens after two decades of closure.
9: How do we make that happen at a very affordable price point? 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
10: Today, the renewed life and future of the Henry J. Kaiser Center for the Arts. 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
10: 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Stay tuned. 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
12: Live from NPR News, I'm Lakshmi Singh. Israeli Prime Minister Benjamin Netanyahu travels to the U.S. today for a meeting this week with President Trump, who paused U.S. military operations with Iran over the weekend. NPR's Emily Fang has the latest from Tel Aviv.
13: Friction between Trump and Netanyahu has been growing. Netanyahu is being accused by his critics in Israel of fracturing his relationship with the U.S. and failing to stop the U.S. from signing a nuclear energy agreement with rival Saudi Arabia last week. The U.S. has also been pushing Israel to withdraw from land inside Lebanon that Israel has occupied this year. Trump has criticized Israel for continuing to strike and demolish homes inside Lebanon after a ceasefire. Plus, another ceasefire with Iran last month was not popular in Israel. A survey released this week by an Israeli think tank finds Israelis consider a nuclear Iran plus conflict within Israeli society as the two biggest perceived threats to their country. Emily Fang, NPR News, Tel Aviv.
12: A candlelight vigil scheduled tonight in memory of the three people killed in a mass shooting during an annual food festival in Seattle yesterday. Several people were also wounded when gunfire erupted at the Seattle Center. One person's in custody. Police are searching for a second person who may have information about the shooting. Paige Browning of member station KUOW has more.
14: Crowds of people were mulling about, getting food from rows of food trucks, and around 6 p.m., gunshots were fired. Police say it appears two people were trying to shoot at each other, that this was some sort of fight that broke out. But in the chaos of the crowded scene, seven people were shot. And tragically, three of them died last night, one after being rushed to the hospital, and the four others who were injured received medical care of varying degrees, and they're in recovery.
12: That's Paige Browning reporting. The U.S. Citizenship and Immigration Services announced a new change to the asylum process that could result in more cases being sent to immigration court. NPR's Jimena Bustillo explains the goal is to reduce the backlog of cases, but lawyers warn people could get stuck in the court process.
15: Asylum is a protection immigrants can ask for once they are already in the country. Typically, they can apply at USCIS directly if they are here legally, like on a visa. The immigration court system is usually reserved for people who are already in the deportation process, but a new rule will allow USCIS officers to send cases to immigration court without interviewing the immigrant first. USCIS Director Joseph Edlow said in a statement that the asylum system has been exploited by people wanting a work permit and not with legitimate fear of persecution. But immigration lawyers warn that in immigration courts, asylum approvals are at a record low and people with valid claims of persecution might be denied. Jimena Bustillo, NPR News, Washington.
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4: Welcome to Cross Currents from KALW News. I'm Hannah Baba. If you're a longtime Oakland resident, you probably remember going to Henry J. Kaiser Center for the Arts to attend high school graduations and rallies. Or maybe you saw renowned people like Dr. Martin Luther King Jr., Tina Turner, or the Grateful Dead on the venue's stage. But in 2005, the city closed the center for financial reasons, and just this year, it came back.
5: This is such a phenomenal moment in our city and our area and what Oakland represents to the whole nation.
6: Jepson says the building symbolizes resilience for Oakland.
5: For the children, for those who are disenfranchised, for Black people, for Native Americans who are from this land, or people who are needing that extra support.
6: Since its reopening, the center has not missed a beat, bringing in big names like former Vice President Kamala Harris and comedian Jamie Foxx taped his upcoming Hulu special there. But what is the long-term vision for this space? Terry Trotter is CEO of the Henry J. Kaiser Center for the Arts. She spoke with KALW's Janae Darden for the Sights and Sounds show. Here's a bit of their conversation.
7: The last 5, 6, 7 years, they've been a thing, right?
16: That's a nice way of putting it.
7: and this project, no exception, of course. You know, it was started in 2019, the construction, so okay, right before the pandemic hit.
16: Okay.
7: And then we all know what went on there.
16: Okay, so it was closed for 20 years. Like, what took so long?
7: Yeah, so unfortunately, the city shut it down in 2005, just basically because they did not have the money to operate it. And so it sat for over 10 years
16: of
7: just with nothing going on.
16: Okay.
7: And then the city said, rightly so, we need to get this reopened. And the way they did that was to go out for bid with developers to find somebody who could help develop it.
16: Okay.
7: And so the initial plan was that this would be a public-private partnership whereby part of the building would become office space.
16: Okay.
7: And then the theater would be maintained.
16: Okay.
7: The pandemic hit, you know, all the construction challenges that were that happened within that. But also, you know, office space is not really what it used to be in terms of our needs here in the Bay Area anymore. And so there was a pivot that happened with a decision to say, okay, let's relook at this project. And so that was part of what took a long time in the last few years is figuring out, okay, what are we going to do now?
16: Mm-hmm.
7: What we, and I say we, all of us are very lucky, is the developer continued with the project, even though we decided not to do the office space and just left the building as it is, which is the main components are a 1,400 seat theater and a large arena that'll seat 5,000 to 6,000 people.
16: Okay.
7: And then some other spaces, but those are kind of the two anchor spaces. So those were left intact. And what he has decided to do, or the family has decided to
16: do,
7: the developer is Orton Development.
16: Okay.
7: And the prominent family there with Orton Development has said, we need to get this project open.
16: Okay.
7: And we need Oakland to have this. And so what they've done is they have donated all of the funds that are needed now to cover the construction loans on the building, which is about $60 million.
16: Wow.
7: So it's a significant gift to the city of Oakland, and that this building now will be run as a nonprofit arts center.
16: Okay.
7: So I represent Henry J. Kaiser Center for the Arts, and we are a nonprofit new art center in Oakland, in the Henry J. Kaiser Center for the Arts.
16: So is the $60 million, is that included with the $100 million, or is that?
7: That's part of the $100 million,
16: okay.
7: Yeah. The renovation cost over $100 million, actually.
16: Okay.
7: But there were construction loans that totaled $60 million. And rather than try to saddle a new organization with having to figure out how to pay that off, they decided that, you know, that was something that was important to do for the community.
16: Okay.
7: And so we are lucky now to have the building debt-free.
16: Okay. Well, that's good to hear. There's been really amazing events so far this year. I went to Dino's Alive, which is still going, which is an immersive experience where you see life-size animatronic dinosaurs. And Porfirio Rango, my producer, and I, we had a really good time. I did attend the talk with Kamala Harris. Chaka Khan did a talk. So there's so many different types of events. So what's the vision for the space?
7: Sure. So You know, the vision for the space at its highest level is to really be the East Bay place for arts and entertainment. Mm-hmm. And with what you mentioned, there are so many different spaces here. There are so many different things that can be done. And that's kind of unusual for a single facility. And so we are really trying to create a broad palette of opportunities for people to come and see, whether it's family programming, like the Dinos Alive immersive experience, whether, you know, it's concerts. We, you know, Oakland is known for great historic theaters. We have the beautiful Paramount Theater. We have the Fox Theater. We have a lot of comedy and concerts.
16: Right.
7: We have some of that as well, just different kinds. But we want to do more than that. We want to have other things as well. The arena, for instance, you know, we see sports coming back into that arena. Basketball. We used to have high school basketball championship games in there. We would love to see that come back to small immersive events where, you know, people have a chance to maybe see the spaces in a different way. In fact, a little sneak peek.
16: Okay, I like sneak
7: coming
16: peeks.
7: Up in the fall, we are actually going to be activating a brand new space within the venue that has not been used by the public before. It is the Henry J. Underground.
16: Oh,
7: and okay. We will have another very fun entertainment experience that will be announced in the next couple of months down in that new space. So I think that's what's so exciting about this venue is the different types of things that can happen in there.
16: Okay. Because my mom, she told me when she was younger, she would go to concerts there and they would have to walk underground to get to the theater part.
7: Right.
16: So is that the part you're talking about, underground, or?
7: You know, it probably is.
16: Okay.
7: The building was reconfigured a little bit, partly because of, you know, doing the seismic work.
16: Right,
7: there
16: right.
7: used to be a stage that turned between the theater and the arena, and that's now fixed.
16: Oh,
7: and okay. so some of the paths of travel have changed a little bit.
16: Okay. Okay, yeah, because when I was doing the Dinos Alive exhibit, and we were walking around, too, I was kind of like, what? What's going on? So I was a little confused. I was only confused because I hadn't been there, and I was
7: right.
16: being a nosy journalist and walking around. So I also went there. I've been there a few times. Okay, so I went.
7: We love it.
16: Yeah. So the co-founders, the musical co-founders, which is one of my favorite things.
7: Me too.
16: They hosted a special program, and it was part musical, part startup competition, and so that was at the Henry J. Kaiser Center for the Arts. So what about smaller community events?
7: Yes.
16: I remember you guys had like roller skating nights. So what opportunities are there for people like just in the community for holding smaller events, or not even small, but just very community-based Oakland? Because that's how we
7: absolutely. And I love that you bring up the co-founders because you know we were so thrilled to be able to partner with them on that event, and because one of the things that we want to do as an organization is to showcase local Oakland creative talent.
16: Okay.
7: And certainly that crew, you know, is the, you know, some of the best of the Oakland creative talent, and they're taking it to New York now and hopefully on to Broadway.
16: I hope so.
7: But so to be able to actualize it in Oakland was really amazing. And that represents a lot of what we want to be able to do.
16: Mm-hmm.
7: But to your point of also smaller organizations or Oakland nonprofits, we actually do a lot of events with Oakland nonprofits for fundraisers and things like that. We are a great space for doing gala events. We have multiple gala events that happen within the space, you know, raising money for all sorts of different things and just for community events to take place. But we also want to really help support some of the small arts organizations as well. So specifically, one of the needs we hear all the time is rehearsal space.
16: Yeah, that's a big deal right now.
7: Very difficult to find rehearsal space.
16: Yeah.
7: And so that is something that we're working on.
16: You all just reopened, so you're in the early stages trying to find your footing.
7: We are. And I think, you know, that's one of the things that I think is one of the difficult things about where we are. You know, we are a brand new organization. And when I say that, I mean, you know, we were actually founded at the end of last year, the Henry J. Kaiser Center for the Arts nonprofit organization. Mm-hmm. But yet, this is a building that now everybody knows it's reopened, so it doesn't feel like we should be still in that kind of startup mode, but we really are. And learning how to use the venue, learning what people really need out of it. Like we talked about rehearsal space, and one of the things we're trying to figure out now is how do we make that happen at a very affordable price point?
16: Mm-hmm.
7: Because It just has to be. And yet the cost for opening this huge building and securing it and all of that is, it's pretty big.
13: Yeah.
7: And so we are trying to look at how can we tweak things so that we can, you know, maybe have a portion of it that we can open and not have to open other pieces so that we can cut down the operating cost and make it easier for people to be able to access, you know, and that's all a learning process. Yeah.
17: That's Terry Trotter, CEO of the Henry J. Kaiser Center for the Arts in Oakland. She spoke with KALW's Janae Darden on the Sights and Sounds show. That interview was co-produced by Porfirio Rangel, and you can hear more of that discussion at KALW.org/sights and sounds. And tomorrow at the Kaiser Center, you can catch award-winning Oakland author and cook Samin Nosrat live. We've got a link to that at KALW.org/crosscurrents.

0: You're listening to Cross Currents from KALW News. I'm Hannah Baba. Over the last 2 years, we've brought you the recordings from events that KALW's been holding at our live event space in downtown San Francisco.
1: The more I learned English, the more distance that was created with me and my parents who did not learn English.
2: The price of an ecological education is to live alone in a world of wounds.
3: It was like that collective unity of we are standing up for women. It is the right time in history. It is shocking that it has not happened yet.
4: The entire, you know, LGBT community needs to really stand strong together to be able to like deal with what's happening, because fascism isn't coming. It's here. This is not a rehearsal. We are living the life, and so we have to join together.
0: But one thing our recordings can't capture is how dynamic and visually rich our public space has become. Our walls have been covered with everything from painted skateboards to screen printing archives from Mission Graphica, and even 15 feet tall cat statues with built-in dynamic lighting and, yes, purring. More recently, our event space has been transformed into a living gallery. Charles Lighthouse is our events and community engagement coordinator. He worked with the artists Sarah Corbett and Aaron Haldeman to bring the gallery show called Pollinating the Possible. Here's how Charles describes it.
5: These stories are plural, hopeful, and inclusive. They take on hard subjects with clarity. They celebrate the resources we share. They respect creativity not as a consumable product, but as an expression of life energy. These new stories ask, in what ways can we interact with each other to stimulate mutual thriving? How can we orient our systems to promote harmony, health, and beauty?
0: Sarah and Aaron are known for founding the San Francisco design firm Creating as One. And their gallery at our space is a retrospective of art pieces they created that embody the physical intersections of nature, creativity, and community. They use things like reclaimed wood, natural resins, and stone. Some pieces dominate a wall, while others invite the viewer to step a little closer and lean in. Charles invited the artists to talk about their process and how they push their art to embody the idea of regeneration and life. We begin hearing from Aaron.
6: I've always had a sense that art can pierce holes in the reality that we experience and show us something beyond, and I haven't exactly known how. And that energy and that intention has always been present and has gotten supercharged and clarified with us together doing this. And that's now become the generator for us of like, how do we intend to show what's possible while also not screaming it or writing it all over the walls, but just embedding deep interconnection and interdependence into everything we do as much as we can, as artfully as we can. And that weaving has been our learning together. And so much of that is community that we have come to find out it's all about community.
7: Can we clarify a little bit about regenerative?
6: Do you want to?
7: Sure.
6: Go for it.
7: Okay, so when I think about the words sustainable, oftentimes when people talk about sustainability, it's like, can we maintain this? I think of like sustenance, like, are we sustaining? And I dream of a future that's beyond sustaining. And for that matter, right now in time, we are not in a system that if we just keep doing what we're doing, we're going to sustain it. We kind of need to like grow and then have like life beget life and life beget life. So when I think of like sustainable agriculture, it's not just like we're going to grow one thing of produce. It's like we're going to create food forests, and there's going to be berries, and there's going to be this, and there's so much juicy deliciousness at every level, from the roots to the trees. There's like abundance and pleasure and enough to go around. And so when I think of a regenerative culture, I also think of a culture that's like that, where it's like, it's not just that we're getting by, but we have abundance, we have flourishing, we have pleasure. You know, there's juicy community in the financial district.
5: Juicy community, that you're listening, this is that was Sarah Corbett and Aaron Haldeman. And if you're listening on the air, you are missing out on a juicy event here with Thriving Life in the Financial District at KALW. And
8: you're listening to Cross Currents. I'm Hanat Baba, and we're bringing you a conversation with the two artists, Aaron Haldeman and Sarah Corbett, about their exhibit at KALW's live event space called Pollinating the Possible. They're in conversation with KALW's Charles Lighthouse. And next, he asks about the intention behind the art that we'll have up at our space until the end of July. I'll hand it back to Charles.
5: You've described these art pieces as your baby pictures. Can you tell us a bit about the work that our audience is seeing on the screen behind you and that you're seeing on the screen down front, where there are mandalas of leaves from the natural world, there are sacred geometry shapes, there are waveforms that you were developing as decoration and then as art practice? Tell us about these baby pictures. Tell us what we're seeing and what you can say about the materials that are informing your choices and what's here.
7: Well, so some of the materials that you're seeing in the space are reclaimed wood. Some of it is reclaimed wood from the Sacramento area and some from San Jose area, where we have gotten old fence boards that I scrub and then sand, and then we split them in two and plane them, and then that's just getting them to like the raw material. But I love the idea of these things that were part of barriers becoming beauty, something that someone thought it's lived its life, and I'm like, oh, it's just starting. Oh my God.
6: Some mustard on that one.
7: And I feel like sometimes with reclaimed wood, like there's a sense of it being rustic, and I'm like, it can be freaking gorgeous. We can bring like as much glamour and sparkle to a reclaimed material that's lived its first career and now it has a whole new career. And people thought like it's time. And I'm like, oh, yes, it is time. So part of that is one of the key materials that we love using. Another material is Eureka MDF. So Eureka MDF, I found when I was looking for, like, okay, is there some MDF out there that's formaldehyde free? And then I found this company.
5: What is MDF?
7: Medium density fiberboard. So normally it's made where you take a beautiful tree and you put it in a blender and make it pulp, and then you add formaldehyde because of the moisture content and glue. But this company figured out straw doesn't have the same moisture content, so you don't need the formaldehyde. And we grow all this rice in the Sacramento Valley, and up until the 90s, they would burn the rice straw because it's seen as a waste product. And now they like flood the fields in order to get rid of the straw. And somebody was like, I can do something with that. And I'm like, yes, I want what you are making. So Eureka MDF is the frames, for instance. It's the carved turtle in the corner. We used it a lot for 200 channels. It looks like carved wood, but it's rice straw. The resin is plant-based resin by Entropy Resin. And we're on the lookout for what's out there that people think of as being like futuristic, but it's here and now, and we just have to tap into who is already making it happen, and how can we look at something through fresh eyes and give it a whole new opportunity to exist.
5: Mm. Aaron Haldeman, how did the processes and the materials that Sarah's describing interact with your life in fabrication? Was this the norm, or was this a place for you to experiment with things that weren't part of your day-to-day?
6: It was interesting because at that time, I was working at a sort of a high-stress fabrication company. I mean, that maybe I shouldn't use that as the first adjective, but you know, it's about like you gotta stay on budget and you gotta meet the timelines, and it was a very rigorous environment. And that kind of thoughtfulness towards materials can be, you know, considered luxurious in that environment. And also pushing towards that consistently in each and every project has been something that Sarah has been a real help with, because I believe in that. And also sometimes we don't have the time to put into that. We got to build the thing. We got to move forward. And that constant commitment that we both have, but Sarah is uncompromising about, has led us to being able to find these things. Like, I knew there was formaldehyde-free MDF, but that is not also rice straw, not also regenerative, not also post-agricultural. That was Sarah's endeavor to meet the intention with the practice. And then the plant-based resin and various other materials we can tell you about. And, you know, in the future, biomaterials like growing mycelium is all very exciting to us. But that was a challenge to realize, can we have both? Can we build the things we imagine? Can they perform the way they need to perform? And can they meet our values? And it turns out they can. And some of these materials have really helped create a sense of it's not just a regenerative future, but a regenerative present, and that that is the constant meditation. So that's a part of it. And in making a lot of these pieces, it was an interesting experience for me to learn about my own fabricator-artist relationship inside of myself, because I kind of always thought of them as sort of so similar, but they have different needs and different desires and different pressures. And that was a really powerful experience of like, we make the kits, we make the parts, and then we let ourselves free.
9: That's Aaron Haldeman and Sarah Corbett in conversation with KLW's Charles Lighthouse. This week is the last few days to come check out our living gallery, Pollinating the Possible. The gallery closing party is this Thursday. All the details are at klw.org/events.

0: This is Cross Currents. I'm Hannah Baba. Staying on the theme of nature, next, Berkeley poet Beth Pataut brings us to the water with her poem, Because Our Roots Are in Rivers, Not Latin.
1: Consider this translation. Not that winter is the root of hibernation, but that rest, the stillness of fish, is the sign of deepest cold. Qi Lao Zi, fish rests in deep water. To speak the language of rivers, to survive winter's cold, Qi Lao Zi, become fish and move toward darkness, muscle away from light and ice, sway to rest in deepest water, suspend effort, reaction. Become only heart and essence.
0: That was Beth Pataut reading her poem, Because Our Roots Are in Rivers, Not Latin. 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You can hear more works by local poets at klw.org/baypoets.

0: Today's Cross Currents team includes Amanda Hernandez, Awen Tsao, Hanisha Harjani, Shireen Adil, and Ben Trefney. Our editors are Angela Johnston, Christina Loring, Marissa Ortega-Welch, and Lisa Morehouse. Engineering by True Gwynn, Gonady Joe Johnson, and James Rowlands. Molly Blair Salyer is our production assistant fellow. Victor Tense is our senior producer. Our opening theme music is by the John Santos Quintet, as interpreted by Daoud Anthony. For Cross Currents, I'm Hannah Baba.
1: 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You may hear things you agree with and stuff that you don't. And that is the point of the show, to share a range of perspectives, ideas, and solutions that reflect the diversity of the Bay Area. This week, we are proud to share conversations from our series, The Bay Agenda, recorded live at KALW's community event space in downtown San Francisco. Today's show focuses on the reopening and renaissance of Oasis, San Francisco's premier drag club and cabaret. Oasis owner and artistic director Darcy Drollinger, along with producer Tito Soto, reflect on the relationships, creativity, and collective care that transformed Oasis into a cherished institution and made its preservation possible. They're joined by KALW Stafford Hemmer. I'll let Stafford take it from here.
2: What does community mean to you now that Oasis survived what might have been its final act? Do you want to start, Darcy?
3: You know, community is, to me, both feeling seen and knowing someone is there to catch you if you fail. You know, we can pay the rent, we can turn the lights on, we can put the wigs on, but if the people don't show up, it doesn't happen. So it is not just the people on the stage, it's also the people in the audience. And it is the people that surround the ecosystem of who we are that actually make the community. So yes, we can sit up here and say, you know, we're doing all of this, you know, to create community, but the community creates it if you give it a space where you say, I see you, I value you, you can mess up, and I'm still gonna be here for you. That is community, in my opinion. Yeah.
2: Tito.
4: Yeah, I mean, I've never seen a better manifestation of what a community is but to be a part of the Oasis family. Like, it's truly a meeting of some of the best minds that we have in the city, some of the best creatives that we have around, like, working together to make the impossible happen, to really heighten our experiences out there, to really make sure that, like, the things that we see on TV, we can make that happen at Oasis. You know, we have the resources and the capabilities and the production ability and just, like, the drive and the hunger to really entertain each other and, like, be friends with each other and, like, laugh about each other, cry about each other. And the last 6 months before we knew that Oasis was going to reopen, like, you really could feel it every day that you walked into that space. We were all grieving, like, communally, but coming out of it in this way just feels like such a reward and a gift from the universe and from our community, literally saving each other, saving the space, and saving the kind of nightlife that we want to see out in our streets.
2: So for the KALW listeners that might not be familiar, Darcy, can you tell us a story of how Oasis got saved?
3: I will. I got an email from Sky Stevens, who was a fan of what we do at Oasis, and he said he might be able to help. And in all honesty, I receive those kinds of emails a lot, and someone's like, "I've got $5,000. Will this save the club?" sort of thing, and it was winding down. This was like 3 weeks before we were supposed to close, you know, and I'm not saying too much, Sky, if you're listening, you know, he didn't want to have a phone call. He didn't want to have a Zoom. He wanted to meet in person. And it's like, okay, I'll go, you know. Because it's like, you know, I had plans for what I was going to do when it was closed. I had really grieved this thing. It was, you know, I, in a lot of sense, had moved on, and I was just bracing myself for these last few weeks. And I met with him, and because I didn't really feel like there was anything to lose, I was really honest about what we needed to be able to actually survive, not just get a Band-Aid put on it, because that's what kept happening. We kept getting Band-Aids put on, but it wasn't solving the actual systemic problem of trying to support artists in such a way and make all your money just through ticket sales and bar sales, you know. So, and I sat and I told him exactly what we needed, and he said, "I think my family can help you." And I kind of walked home with like shaky, you know, knees. I'm like, "Wait, what? Really?" And he set up a Zoom with his parents, you know, I looked them up, and they are amazing philanthropists.
2: This is a Mark and Mary Stevens.
3: Mark and Mary Stevens give away a significant amount of money every year, and because of Sky Point, you know, making them aware of us, and luckily, you know, I started the nonprofit 3 years earlier. If we hadn't had the nonprofit, we couldn't have accepted
2: Oasis,
3: this,
2: yeah.
3: Oasis Arts. We could not have accepted the gift, and so we were prepared, you know, and we had an impact report. We weren't trying to sell someone on some idea that could happen. We have all of the proof of what we do with this community and the amount of people that we are affecting, the amount of money that we are paying artists every year. And we had about an hour-long Zoom, and they said they wanted to help us and gave us some numbers that I started crying. But they had to do their due diligence, and they had, you know, they wanted all of our information and financials. And literally on Christmas Eve, they confirmed that we would be receiving. I know it sounds like a freaking Hallmark movie. On Christmas Eve, I got the call from the organization that actually distributes the money, and they wanted to have me on a Zoom say the routing number. and you know, it was really hard then, because, you know, it was the day before Christmas, and then I had to hold that for like 36 hours.
2: Yeah.
3: And I know that people were suffering, and they were so ugly crying over this. And
2: Tito was definitely suffering.
4: We had done our final Princess,
3: like,
4: literally the
3: sobbing
4: day, the day that they had this Zoom. Okay, I want you to understand that. Then 2 days later, we come back from Christmas, and we have our first staff meeting coming back, and we get these news. And I wish there was a camera of that, because it's not what you would expect. We were all very confused.
3: People didn't start screaming and applauding. There was like silence. I was dumbstruck.
4: But it's like, after so many months of like grieving and like kind of like coming to terms with the closure of the space, and like I said, we had just done the final Princess. Like, we had just really, we had done the final everything. every show was doing their final show at Oasis. So like, having gone through that process mentally, and all of a sudden it's like, whoa, what? Like,
3: yeah,
4: you know, it takes a moment to adjust.
3: And I will say, you know, when I look back on it, my advice to myself and to everybody who's listening, take every meeting, even if you don't know, you know, what it's going to lead to, and 98% of the time it may not lead to something, but there is a time when you're able to be in a situation where huge things can happen. And, you know, I started the nonprofit not knowing that this would happen. I did it as a means to try and support what we were doing. But if we hadn't have had that nonprofit, this could also never have happened.
2: Yeah.
3: So I do think, like, you know, you sometimes you're planting seeds and you don't know where they're going to go. But sort of trust the process.
2: I have one question that I've been wanting to ask you. And you know, when anybody that takes the Muni, the 9 going up 11th Street, will pass by the incredible mural in that building that Serge Gay Jr. had painted. And when KLW's Janae Darden was interviewing you before it got saved, you talked about how the idea of that mural getting painted over, it almost brought you to tears. Mm-hmm. And that almost brought me to tears because I felt the same way. I love that mural. Mm-hmm. So can you tell me a little bit of the backstory of the mural and what it means to you?
4: There's actually, that's a team project of five different muralists. And it's part of our visual arts program at Oasis Arts. And it's to me, it's very symbolic of the spirit and the culture of the club inside. It's really kind of like unveiling what's inside of the club, which I think is very effective and getting people to notice it. You know, it used to be a black box and it looked really cool and slick with like the Oasis logo. But I feel like there's something about the energy and chaos and like million sort of like characters that come into the space and make it what it is that mural has, and the different styles in the art that you see in that mural as well is very much what we do at the club. You know, the club can't survive on just like one style of art. It survives on different kinds of manifestations of what an experience or what a show can be at Oasis. And I feel like that's what's so special about that mural.
2: It's really emblematic of the community that Oasis creates and also the diversity, unity, and inclusion that is fostered there. I just,
3: you know, I think also it was about, you know, when I sat and talked with the artists for the first time, we talked about wanting to show what's happening inside, outside. Because for so long, queer bars in the old days couldn't have windows, right? You didn't want to see what was going on because it was scary. And it does make you a little more vulnerable, but there is also power and pride in actually saying, like, we're not just going to be this black box where all this magic happens on the inside. We're going to show you on the outside how fabulous we are. And that was our first visual arts program through Oasis Arts. And that was at the very beginning of the birth of Oasis Arts. And that was a big deal. That was funded by Oasis Arts. It was funded by the Leather Cultural District. It was funded by the San Francisco Arts Commission. And our largest donor for that was the Sisters of Perpetual Indulgence. So it really took a lot of people, and I thought it was very interesting. I hadn't seen a lot of murals that took five different artists, and you know, they didn't have sections. They all intertwined their art, so it took a lot of collaborating on their end. It was really great.
2: That was Darcy Drollinger and Tito Soto here at KALW in San Francisco's financial district. What do you think makes Oasis different from other queer spaces? Like, what is the energy at Oasis that's different?
4: I mean, I think that, like, if you really think about it, it's both the blessing and the curse of what makes Oasis so special is that we really shoot for the stars with every single production that we put on, and that we really go the extra mile. We really want to do things that you haven't seen before. And with that comes along costs and money and a lot of like extra hours and a lot of like extra effort. But it's about the collective effort of a bunch of people that really want to shoot for the stars together, and that like we really hold our hands through the process, and then we see it manifest. It's like, wow, we really make that happen. And that manifests not only in nightclub, but in like the immersive cabarets and in the way that we have events throughout the city. It's something that I feel like is very much us. That's our driving force.
3: Yeah, I do feel like we have collectively elevated the art of drag. And, you know, my feeling is that drag is almost like a lens you can put over any medium. And what it does is it blows things up. right? And you see things with a different perspective and in a different way. So you can put it over dance and music and theater and, you know, all of those things. We are, I think some people think of us as a drag bar, but really we are a performance space. I mean, we're still, there's a fabulous drag bar moments, but we also are doing theater and cabaret and art shows and spoken word and all of these other things. We have these programs. We have our elders program, our trailblazers program. We've got our visual arts program. We have film program. You know, it's there's a lot of stuff happening, and really it is, I think, in a lot of ways, an arts incubator.
2: And it's open to all forms of drag, which is why the Leather and LGBTQ cultural district, I think, why during the Leather Walk, we always stop off at Oasis.
4: Thank you.
2: You know, drag has always been political, but the stakes feel different now. What does it mean to produce drag in a climate where visibility can be both empowering and dangerous? And how do you navigate the tension between performance and protest? Tito, you have defined yourself as a drag king. Mm-hmm. Is there a form of protest there? By being a cis male who identifies as a drag persona,
4: I think for me and I think in general, queer people have to always find a way to carve their own path. And I feel like that's something that I've felt in my instincts for a very long time. I always never felt like I fit in anywhere. I've tried many things, many facets of my life where like I felt like maybe if I really lean into this, or maybe if I lean into that, but it wasn't until I really embraced like my queerness and like what spoke to me that I started flourishing and started being happier with all the decisions that I made in my life. And once I started making that decision making, that's what led me to Oasis, and that's what led me to moving to San Francisco because of this venue. It's because like once you attract that sort of energy, then it's undeniable, and then it ripples through the people that are around you. And when I started drag, there wasn't anybody that looked like me. I started drag in downtown LA, you know, not your West Hollywood vibes at all. Like whenever I performed in West Hollywood, it was very bad. Like, no shade to my WeHo queens, but they're not ready for something that doesn't work with the format that is quote unquote woman turning into man drag, right? Like that is very much like a one way of looking at what drag is like. So when I started drag, there was no one that looked like me. And then on top of that, there weren't even drag kings per se at all. So I really had to put on my production gloves and really had to show up at every gig, like trying to prove something to the world to make sure that I was as valid as everybody else that was around me in those casts. It wasn't until I came to San Francisco, it wasn't until I started doing gigs at Oasis that I felt like that barrier was no longer. Like at all. All of a sudden, it was like I'm embraced for just the way that I think about my performance, not what I look like or what I present like, whether I am cis or not cis or whatever the Oops, sorry. I don't mean to
2: we'll curse that out.
4: Yeah.
2: That sounds very liberating. And I'm wondering if you're seeing the same from other generations of drag performers or the people that you engage at the...
4: 100%. I mean, Oasis is the gig that every performer around the country wants to do. Like, so many performers are hitting me up from all over the country, from the world. You know, that hey, I'm planning a trip to San Francisco. I would love to find a booking at Oasis in some capacity, because they know that Oasis will provide them with the capabilities, the tech resources, the time, the tech rehearsal, the emphasis on the performance that their vision merits and that they have maybe wanted to manifest for their whole lives, but have not had the right bar or the right space to manifest that vision in. So that's to me like was so special about it, and like being part of facilitating that.
3: Darcy. I just want to piggyback on that and say there is something that you almost can't quantify, and that is when you walk into the space, it feels like family, and that we really treat everybody like family. We see them, we take care of them. We created a dressing room that, you know, for me, when I started, half the time I'd be changing in an electrical closet or have to use the public bathroom for costume changes. Like, they didn't care about me as an artist in the way that I wanted to show those artists that I cared about them when we first built the space. So I think there is something of magic about going into a space where everyone's there to say, how can we make your art and your experience better?
2: Going into an oasis is like a warm embrace, but it's because, not because of the structure or even the mural, it's because of the people that are there, that work there, 100%. And that patronize the establishment. And that's why, even when I had been there years, I felt like that warm embrace, it was great. I want to say one thing. I have heard somebody describe drag in San Francisco about being more about comedy and performance and less about lip syncing and being pretty.
5: Wow.
2: Yeah.
5: How?
4: Who is this somebody? Let's name it.
2: At my age, all of you are beautiful. But I do want to ask if you think that's true and why you think drag is evolving differently in the Bay Area.
4: I think, no shade on RuPaul's Drag Race, but I feel like that is a very RuPaul's Drag Race take. I think that there's once you get on TV and then there's a lens on what TV says, that and that needs to be executed in that way. RuPaul's Drag Race has done wonders for drag, for us, for the clubs, for the queer culture, 100%, but it does not dictate what drag is. And it is 100%... the manifestation of the variety and diversity of drag is not even like touched on a little bit on that show. And that's what we do.
3: Agreed. Yeah. And I want to just, it's not just me, because it's all the people that are programming. It's Tito. We embrace the femme in such a big way. And like, there are so many, many AFAB performers that are celebrated, where I feel like in other drag venues they're not. Mm-hmm. And I feel like that is something I am incredibly proud of for what we do, and because of that we have so many amazing women or femme presenting people in our world that are really making a lot of the decisions around what we're doing, and it's magic.
2: We're at KALW in downtown San Francisco, and we are blessed with the wonderful, extraordinary artistry of Darcy Drollinger and Tito Soto, and we're delighted that you're here. The issues that had threatened Oasis back in the last 6 months of last year, dwindling nightlife in general, operating.

0: want to take away money from people. I don't want to start paying people less money because we're still not even paying them that much, but we're paying them more than a lot of other places, right? And so I don't want the artists and I don't want them to suffer. I don't want to have to make our ticket prices so exorbitant that like young people can't go out to see what's happening in the space. And so I think, you know, having a nonprofit is the way for the future for us. Having this large donation that has allowed us to buy the building, you know, changes sort of the landscape across the board. And, you know, we were able to really build up the nonprofit so that this can keep going. And I mean, it seems morbid, but like, even when I'm gone, I would love Oasis, you know, to still exist for people because it has been such a monumental
1: it is space. A landmark institution in San Francisco, and I'm so happy that it was saved. Thank you, Mark and Mary Stevens Foundation. Well, we're going to open up now for the audience question and answer. We have one in front.
2: My name is David Boyer, and I work for KLW. I'm curious what you thought you were starting when you started Oasis, when that was, and then what it is now and how that vision has evolved.
0: When we started it, we were doing drag parodies of television shows at Rebel, which was a small bar across the street from Martuni's on Market in Valencia. The stage was probably about 10 feet long and about 4 feet deep. And we bought 99 folding chairs at IKEA. And we had the dressing room was also the kitchen, and it was a barbecue restaurant. And so, like, the costumes would be hung up next to the smoker where the drips are. We had to put a tinfoil sheet. So, if the health department had ever come in, later became a sushi restaurant. So it was us back there with the raw fish. But, like, whatever. Our panties are hanging up, you know, whatever. Anyway, we were doing these drag parodies, and Heclina was the manager for a while there. We started with Sex and the City on a Tuesday night, and people would come at 10 p.m. on a Tuesday night to watch Sex and the City and get wasted. And I started realizing, well, there is a need for sort of a small, not super high-end cabaret, something that isn't too expensive. And then so I started booking other people, you know, coming to town, you know, Martina, Lady Bunny, and things like that there. And then they wanted to close. And the idea was, well, we can go find another space that is someone else's space, or we're going to make our own space. And it took, a lot of time. No one would rent to us because we hadn't had no experience. So when we did open, it was really about, I focused on the cabaret and I was mostly doing these comedy spoofs, and Heclina focused on the nightclub stuff. And it was, you know, a cabaret and a nightclub. We were taking what we both did well and put it together, and something to make money, right? It was a business. It now is just so much bigger in a way that is, it's almost going to make me cry a little bit, because it's so amazing to watch the space become inhabited by so many amazing people and see like that it really is like a queer arts mecca, you know, now. And it is that because we opened it up to allow that to happen. And these people that were not able to realize what they wanted to do, we're helping them realize it. And that is the power of what we're doing. And that is the power of Oasis Arts, being able to facilitate that. And it's super important because so many of these artists never get seen, never get recognized, never get helped, never get elevated. And if we can do that, like, I would love to create something that could get bigger and bigger. Like I would love to do this for more people, more queer artists in the country. And I like to dream big. So let's see where Oasis Arts could take this. But, you know, and also, I just want to entertain people and let them escape this dumpster.

0: fire of a world we're living in right now. And if you can, if we can come into our fantasy, if you can come into our fantasy, you know, world, and let us help you, like, not think about what's happening and let you escape. I also think that's very important. Like, we can talk about art all we want, but also just joy and entertainment and laughter and dancing and sexy and all the things that, like, we don't get, especially because we're all also on our phones and on the apps and not in person. I also like creating a space where we have to come together and actually be in person to experience it is super duper important.
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7: Welcome to News Hour from the BBC World Service. I'm Regini Vaidyanathan. More than 300,000 people across Spain and France have now been forced to flee their homes as wildfires continue to spread.
8: Everything is black or burning, and you also see the faces in people. They are exhausted, they are angry, they are very worried about the future.
7: And with warnings of an intensifying heat wave this week, the worst might not be over. India's youth protesters threaten to restart their demonstrations a day after they ended. We explain why. And a few months away from the US midterm elections, how will President Trump's war with Iran impact the views of voters?
9: The polling clearly shows that this is an unpopular war, and it's been unpopular since day one, and it's only gotten worse.
7: All of those stories coming up after the BBC News.
10: This is Asian View from NHK Rural Japan. I'm Hiroko Kitadai. India's youth-led Cockroach Janta Party says it has ended its protests after the education minister resigned. The movement was sparked by alleged university entrance exam leaks. In May, authorities scrapped the results of medical school entrance exams, citing suspected paper leaks. Protesters demanded that Education Minister Dharmendra Pradhan step down. Pradhan said in a statement on Saturday that he had tendered his resignation. The United Nations Cultural Agency is adding Japan's ancient capitals of Asuka and Fujiwara to the World Heritage List. Japan nominated 19 archaeological sites in the western prefecture of Nara that date from the 6th to the 8th centuries. They include the remains of an imperial court and a burial mound called Takamatsuzuka Tomb, which features richly colored wall paintings. Residents held public viewing events for the announcement.
11: I'm really happy. People in Asuka Village have been working on this for a long time.
10: This will be Japan's 27th entry on UNESCO's list of important cultural and natural sites. Friday marks 1 year since major cross-border clashes erupted between Thailand and Cambodia. Both countries agreed on a ceasefire in December, but tensions along the boundary persist. Thailand has continued its construction of fences in the area. On the Cambodian side, more than 20,000 people remain displaced, while foreign visitors to Angkor Wat have fallen by more than 30% compared to the same period last year. Fighting has left around 100 civilians and soldiers dead on both sides. This is NHK World Japan. South Korean and U.S. businesses have signed $950 billion in deals to cooperate in chip production and supply over the next 5 years. South Korea's presidential office made the announcement on Friday after President Lee Jae-myung arrived in San Francisco. He met separately with the chiefs of U.S. AI firms, including OpenAI, Anthropic, and NVIDIA. He outlined his country's vision for artificial intelligence at an AI summit he hosted. The gathering brought together the top leaders of U.S. and South Korean firms, including Samsung Electronics and SK Hynix. He said that South Korea will serve as a trusted production hub and supply chain partner for AI semiconductors. The leader of Taiwan's largest opposition party is seeking to bolster opposition forces by working with another party in November's local elections. Chen Li-Wen unveiled the plan at the Kuomintang's party congress. The KMT wants to coordinate with the second largest opposition party, the Taiwan People's Party, in the fielding of candidates. Chen said the opposition bloc must win more local seats to help win the 2028 presidential election.
4: We must prove to the whole world that only the Kuomintang can ensure peace in the Taiwan Strait and guarantee Taiwan's security.
10: Chen's party has been promoting peaceful development with China, which is stepping up pressure on the administration of Taiwan's President Lai Ching-te. In Japan, dairy farmers are struggling to protect their cows from the effects of the hot weather. A dairy farm in Fukui Prefecture, central Japan, keeps about 80 Holstein cows. The farmer has noticed some of his cows losing their appetites and showing fatigue. He's concerned this could affect milk production. He's now running fans and mist sprayers in a bid to lower temperatures in the sheds.
6: The Holstein is an animal that is vulnerable to heat, so these temperatures are very difficult.
10: He says the measures have nearly doubled his electricity bills. Children in Japan's western prefecture of Nagasaki are enjoying a maze made with about 150,000 sunflowers that they helped design. Elementary school students have created a sunflower maze each year in Unzen City since 2023 with local residents. The sunflowers, as tall as the children themselves, fill a 3,300 square meter field. Students then made their way through the maze in search of the exit. Some children described the experience as challenging but fun. The attraction will remain open to the public through the end of this month. This is Asian View from NHK Rural Japan.
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7: Hello and welcome to NewsHour from the BBC World Service. Coming to you live from London, I'm Regini Vaidyanathan. Fires, which have been raging for days across parts of Spain and France, continue to intensify. Deep red flames, taller than trees, and thick black smoke line the landscape as planes try to douse the fires with water. It's not easy. France's interior minister said a fire near La Gironde has a life of its own. That giant blaze is threatening Bordeaux. And Spain's Prime Minister Pedro Sanchez has warned of difficult hours ahead, with the situation there hard to control too. He said that fires like this are likely to become more common.
13: What we are living in is not a succession of isolated events. It is the most painful expression of a climate emergency that is making wildfires more voracious, heat waves more frequent, and as a result, our territory more vulnerable. This is no longer an exception. It is the new reality. Summers are becoming increasingly difficult, destructive, and deadly.
7: Well, hundreds of thousands of people across France and Spain have had to leave their homes, and it's unclear how long this will go on for. Our correspondent Sarah Rainsford's been watching developments.
14: The fire they're battling in southwestern France is the country's worst in decades. In the Gironde region around Bordeaux, the military are now helping firefighters and police, but still struggling to bring the flames under control. This firefighter says what they're facing is unusual. A fire that speeds up, then slows down, moves left, then right, he says. It is very hard to read. Locals are pitching in, trying to protect property and land, using tractors with water tanks or just buckets, attempting to dampen down smaller fires before they can take hold.
15: It makes you want to cry. Honestly, it's horrible. We're overwhelmed. The firefighters are doing what they can, but there aren't enough resources, so we're helping them. But honestly, it's hard. It's really hard.
14: Because every time one fire is doused, it seems there are more sparks. Tens of thousands of people have had to abandon their homes for camp beds in sports centres and in schools. Michelle left Arcachon on the coast on Friday and says the road back is now impassable. She had been hoping to go home today, but the fire is still spreading. The mayor of Bordeaux has stressed reports the city itself is being evacuated are false. But France's interior minister called conditions unfavourable, and a regional official has warned tourists to stay away or to leave until this fire has been contained. In Spain, there are now a dozen fires blazing, including new ones near Valencia, where helicopters have been shuttling through thick grey smoke to empty sacks of water onto the flames. Outside Madrid, the immediate danger seems to have eased, but the interior minister called the fires there the most aggressive Spain has ever seen. And the prime minister, Pedro Sanchez, warned of difficult hours ahead. He said the flames had already torched six times more land than last year. One reason is all the vegetation produced by a very wet winter that's made more fuel for fires when the summer is as dry and as hot as this one. Michael Byrne is a climate scientist at St Andrews.
16: Is really the perfect storm for wildfires, and why we are very confident as climate scientists that this threat of wildfires is really only going to go one way, and that way is more severe, unfortunately.
14: In Spain and in France, the word used most often for these fires is unpredictable. And this week, once again, the temperature is expected to rise.
7: That's the BBC's Sarah Rainsford reporting there. Well, let's look in a bit more detail at the situation in Spain. Wildfires have devastated parts of the Madrid, Avila and Toledo regions. Well, Juan Navarro is a freelance journalist filing for the news website El País. He's in Cebreros, that's west of Madrid, and it's one of the worst hit parts of the country. He's been sharing what he's seen today.
8: Everything is black or burning, and you also see the same faces in people. They are exhausted, they are angry, they are very worried about the future because what's happening tomorrow or the day after tomorrow. And they also want to know what will be of them in the future. I mean, they will live from the tourism, the first sector, the countryside, and now it's black, it's over.
7: Fear for the future. Right now, what support are people getting? I presume a lot of people, of course, are living in emergency shelters, for example.
8: Well, they are very pessimistic. They have been like this almost 1 week. Sometimes they didn't see firefighters and they have to deal with the fire on their own, with their volunteers helping the firefighters when they appear.
7: Just tell me about the weather in the last few years in terms of what you've seen as someone who lives a couple of hours from where the intense fires are.
8: It's obvious, at least for me or for many people, that there's a climatic change out there. And the more time you spend fighting with negationism is the time we are losing to find the solution of this phenomenon. And you can see that the summer is longer, the winter is not that cold, so that when the rain appears in winter, it's very celebrated. We like the rain, but the problem is that in May, in June, we have heat waves, so that in July or in August, I don't want to see the August that is coming, but in July, just in July, we have seen these crazy fires. Okay, we have had fires every single day in our lives. Okay, it's natural, but not never ever like this. This madness, this strength, because they are not only strong, but they are chaotic. They are erratic because of the wind. They generate their own climatic situation. So for the firefighters and the experts, it's very difficult to preview what are they going to do in the following day or that night or in a couple of hours.
7: You've written a book about wildfires yourself, haven't you? Do you think that the government in Spain is doing enough? How do you think they are managing all of this?
8: The central government is asking the other parties, the opposition, the right and the alt-right, to make a state agreement of the climatic change, but I think it will not prosper because they don't feel like that. Maybe the Conservative Party could do it in other times, but not nowadays. The society, Spain and many other countries need a solid response for this.
7: You talk about the flames, the smoke, the unpredictability of these latest fires. Do you feel scared yourself?
8: I think my mother did. She doesn't know where have I been these days, but I didn't feel scared because I work very close to the fire. I have to admit it, but I'm always in the back of the firefighters. I go with there and I say, "Hi guys, do your jobs. And if you have to yell me, go out of here, I will go out of here. Absolutely. I don't want to take a big risk." But in fact, when I feel kind of fear or I feel scared, is when I don't see the fire. If I see the fire, I know what to do. I know there's this way for going out or whatever, but it can appear and it can trap you in the car. I mean, I'm never very close to that situation, but your mind sometimes is tricky.
7: That's journalist Juan Navarro in Cebreros, west of Madrid in Spain. Well, let's turn back to France now and the situation in the area around Bordeaux, where a huge fire is inching closer to the city. David Chazan is France correspondent at the Times newspaper based in London. And he's in the region at the moment, and he sent us this.
17: So I'm standing a few hundred metres from a fire. You can see huge clouds of noxious-looking black smoke billowing up into the air, and there's a water bombing plane which is flying nearby. It's circling the area, presumably it's about to drop water. And what you can hear now is a helicopter, that's a command helicopter, which is coordinating the operation on the ground. There's three fire engines spraying water or fire retardants into the burning pine trees. Some of them are going up like matchsticks, they're bone dry.
7: David Chazan reporting there. Well, it's not just the challenge of extinguishing the flames, but also dealing with the heavy smoke in the air. Hospitals in the city are on standby as more people are suffering from respiratory and breathing issues. Dr. Renaud Prevel is working in the intensive care unit of the University Hospital of Bordeaux.
18: For a couple of days, we have been smelling the wildfire smoke, 15 to 20 kilometres, but still a couple of hundred kilometres away, they can smell the smoke as well.
7: So it's far-reaching. What are the implications of inhaling that smoke from the fires?
18: What we know, they can transport some bacteria and fungi for a long distance, and it's also able to create some inflammation within the lungs due to particulate matter, which are small-sized particles, which create and trigger inflammation within the lungs, and that inflammation can worsen or trigger some respiratory conditions or asthma.
7: So this is the same kind of impact as living in a very polluted city when you've got that particulate matter that's being inhaled?
18: It's associated with increased mortality when it's a chronic exposure to wildfire smoke.
7: Are you anticipating to get many more people coming into the hospital as that fire approaches Bordeaux?
18: Yes, that's why we are preparing for it. The next couple of days or weeks, we should be facing an increased proportion of patients with respiratory conditions. So we're getting prepared to face this incoming of patients.
7: How do you prepare for it? Do you have enough nebulizers or breathing machines or oxygen? I mean, I'm not sure what exactly you would need. What do you need and how do you prepare?
18: Due to the COVID pandemics, we have all the ventilator and the machines we need. But it's a summer holiday in France, so we have to get people back We have a huge wave of solidarity and people are coming back and volunteering to be back in the hospital. So for now, we have all the healthcare professionals we need. We are preparing it because it should last a couple of weeks. So it's easy to be ready for a couple of days, but to face it for several weeks, it will be much more complicated. And that's why we are trying to anticipate.
7: That's Dr. Renaud Provel, who's been treating patients with breathing problems in the intensive care unit of University Hospital of Bordeaux. And France's President Emmanuel Macron has held a crisis meeting of his cabinet to discuss that fire near Bordeaux, which is only 9 miles now from the edge of the city. You're listening to NewsHour. Coming up on the programme, we hear about the moment a 75-year-old sporting curse finally came to an end.
19: When the final whistle went, I'm telling you, I gave a big shout up my oar, and I was fit to cry, but I didn't cry, because it was such an occasion. It should be the second biggest occasion in my life. The first one was when I married my good wife, Mary.
7: A reminder of some of the top stories that we are watching this hour. And firefighters in Spain and France, as we've been saying, are struggling to dampen blazes ahead of another rise in temperatures forecast for Tuesday. And India's youth movement, responsible for huge anti-government protests in recent weeks, has threatened to restart those demonstrations, accusing the authorities there of breaching a deal they'd done to end the dispute. And we'll have more on that story in a moment.

0: in Tibet, with the Beastie Boys, Rage Against the Machine, Bjork, and some of the biggest names in music. 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
2: Announced a big nuclear deal with Saudi Arabia last week. Energy, not weapons. Weapons usually come later. But what makes this one kind of wacky was that Trump had to immediately walk his own deal back. Turns out people were big mad that the deal appeared to leave out one of our allies in the Middle East. Maybe you've heard of Israel. So Trump says, JK, this deal's contingent upon Saudi Arabia signing on to the Abraham Accords. In case you forgot about Abe, he's a landmark set of agreements between Arab states and Israel to normalize relations. Normalization means basically play nice, set up embassies, talk about trade, security, that sort of thing. The point is, that's not in the deal. But Trump's people are going on the TV and saying,
3: we are in discussions with the Saudis about coming into normalization with Israel.
2: All this as Benjamin Netanyahu travels to Washington to meet with the president on Tuesday. Awkward. Two guys named Michael are going to help us wrap our heads around this big bad deal on Today Explained from Vox.
4: Live from NPR News, I'm Lakshmi Singh. President Trump is in suburban Detroit, Michigan today, defending tariff policies in a battleground state where many businesses, including automakers, were adversely affected by the levies. The Republican leader attended an IndyCar drag race demonstration and gave a speech at a General Motors facility.
5: They placed historic tariffs on foreign producers and manufacturers, including a 25% tariff on foreign automobiles, something that no other president had the courage to ever do.
4: Early voting is underway for Michigan's primary next week, where Democrats face another ideological battle in the Senate race between their progressive and moderate flanks. The race pits former public health official Abdul El-Sayed against Congresswoman Haley Stevens. This is a Senate seat that the GOP hopes to flip in November, with the balance of power in that chamber at stake. The U.S. and Iran say they have paused attacks while diplomatic messages are being exchanged. However, Iran's allies in the region are still launching attacks. Here's NPR's Jaina Raff.
6: Jordan said Monday it shot down missiles in its airspace. It said one of them fell on a home in the Karak region after being intercepted. The Jordanian government said there were no injuries. There were no immediate claims of responsibility, but Iranian-backed militias in Iraq have been firing at U.S. military targets in Jordan. Meanwhile, the Saudi Defense Ministry said it intercepted drones launched from Iraq. Several Iraqi militias are part of a broad Iranian-backed alliance that includes Yemen, where Houthi rebels and Saudi Arabia have traded attacks. Jaina Raff, NPR News, Amman.
4: The four American service members most recently killed during renewed fighting between the U.S. and Iran are no longer listed as part of the Iran war death toll, according to the Associated Press. Their names, as well as dozens believed to be wounded during the conflict, have been shifted to a new category called Overseas Operations that's been added to the Defense Casualty Analysis System's website. Temporary protected status is expected to end today for at least 300,000 Haitians living and working in the U.S. Thousands more people from other countries also stand to be affected in the coming days. More from NPR's Jimena Bustillo.
7: Temporary protected status offers legal status that is not permanent, but does lift the threat of deportation. It is granted to individuals from countries that the Secretary of Homeland Security determines are too dangerous for people to go home to. But the Trump administration has canceled TPS for several countries, including Haiti. That means that after this expected expiration, thousands of people may lose legal status and could be targeted for removal. The administration has encouraged people to move back to Haiti, but immigration advocates say the changes and moving deadlines have made life uncertain for TPS holders, their families, and their employers. Jimena Bustillo, NPR News, Washington.
4: This is NPR News. Authorities say police have arrested a 15-year-old following a festival shooting that killed three people and injured several others in Seattle. They're searching for a second suspect. Police Chief Sean Barnes says investigators believe the bullets that were fired were from two individuals that appeared to be firing at each other.
8: Our department has been taking a lot of steps to address gun violence this year, and those steps will be increased following this tragic incident last night at Seattle Center.
4: A candlelight vigil for the victims is scheduled to be held tonight. More than a million acres of mostly rangeland have now burned in Oregon. NPR's Kirk Sigler reports more than two dozen fires are stretching resources and causing thousands of people to evacuate.
9: The wildfires have closed highways across central and eastern Oregon, including stretches of Interstate 84 that links Boise, Idaho to Portland, Oregon. Most are burning in remote federal rangeland and on private ranches and are causing major headaches for ranchers who are having to move cattle away from the flames with sometimes no warning. Oregon is coming off its driest and warmest winter on record with very little snowpack and now extremely dry fuels, including invasive grasses. The governor has declared states of emergency in multiple counties, and the state is now considered the top federal firefighting priority in the country. Kirk Sigler, NPR News, Boise.
4: U.S. stocks have ended the day mixed, with the Dow Jones Industrial Average closing up 262 points to end the day at 52,210. 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
12: Michael Gordon writes about national security for the Wall Street Journal, and he's been all over this Saudi Arabia deal.
13: I did a lot of reporting on this, and I've been tracking this issue really since the first Trump administration. And what's interesting about this, and it's important to understand the context and the history, is this issue was explored during President Trump's first term in office, and then during President Biden's term in office. In fact, President Biden was prepared to go through with a civil nuclear cooperation deal with Saudi Arabia, but only on certain conditions. He had a plan that would sort of provide something for everyone. There could have been U.S.-Saudi nuclear cooperation deal, which basically means the U.S. provides the technology to Saudi Arabia, and the American companies do a lot of the work. But that was going to be conditional on Saudi Arabia establishing formal diplomatic relations with Israel. That was under Biden. And there were other aspects to it. Biden envisioned a defense treaty with Saudi Arabia. It would be the only defense treaty the U.S. has with a state in the region. U.S. doesn't have one with Israel. And because the conditions for Saudi normalization are a credible pathway toward a Palestinian state, there was something in it for the Palestinians as well. All of that was basically undermined when Hamas attacked Israel, and all that was essentially put on a shelf. What happened under President Trump was he revived one portion of that, which was the civil nuclear agreement. It was signed, and there's nothing in the agreement about normalization.
12: So President Biden was also interested in a deal of this sort. But is it not true that for years, the United States refused to help Saudi Arabia develop a civilian nuclear program?
13: Well, the U.S. proliferation policy for a long time had been to try to discourage the spread of potentially dangerous nuclear technology in the Middle East. And for example, there is a nuclear cooperation agreement with the United Arab Emirates. It's known as the gold standard. And it's called the gold standard because the United Arab Emirates has reactors purchased from South Korea, but with American technology. But it gave up the right to enrich uranium on its own territory or reprocess spent fuel. It explicitly relinquished that. In fact, there's no right. It just said it committed itself not to do that. It also committed itself to the most wide-ranging inspections. What's striking about this deal with Saudi Arabia under Biden and under Trump is it doesn't meet the gold standard. The Saudis want the option to have the enrichment of uranium. They want a complete fuel cycle on their own territory, and they simply won't agree to the additional protocol, which is an IAEA, International Atomic Energy Agency, kind of process that provides for the most wide-ranging inspections. They won't adopt that. That's what most of the controversy is about.
12: Let's talk about the conditions, if you don't mind. Maybe now is a good time to just ask explicitly, what is in this deal?
13: Well, that's an important question because they haven't, even though I spoke to administration officials who spelled out a lot of these conditions, and even though the administration has confirmed the accuracy of the Wall Street Journal article, they haven't really been put in a press release or anything of the kind. But the conditions are as follows. First of all, it's a 30-year deal. That's a long time.
12: Yeah.
13: And that's a lot of potential revenue for an American companies. Second, there's something close to exclusivity for American companies in this deal. The Russians and the Chinese can't be part of it. And that's important because for President Trump, this is like a MAGA diplomacy gone wild. This is tens of billions of dollars potentially for the American nuclear industry, which has not been thriving, coming our way. And that's how it's been advertised by the U.S. Energy Department. That's an important thing. So 30 years exclusivity. The other thing about it is that it opens the door to enrichment of uranium on Saudi soil. Now, I've seen a lot of senior officials go on television and say that's not part of the deal.
3: They're going with American companies, American workers, but there is no enrichment envisioned in this plan.
14: Any agreement that we would make on civil nuclear energy with Saudi Arabia or any other country is going to have safeguards in place to ensure that those cannot ever be turned into a weapons program. I mean, that's the gold standard.
13: It is part of the deal. It's part of the deal that was briefed to me, and everyone's confirmed the accuracy of the report, but it's structured in a very careful way. There's to be a 2-year study about whether enrichment of uranium on Saudi soil is commercially viable and makes sense for what the Saudi civil nuclear ambitions are. A 2-year study once the agreement takes effect. And the presumption is the Saudis want enrichment on their soil. So let's take this scenario. 2-year study, decide that uranium enrichment for civil purposes is worth doing. American companies would then be involved in building this under a so-called black box arrangement in which the sensitive nuclear technology is not shared with the Saudis. That's one scenario. Let me give you a second scenario. You come to the end of the 2 years, and the Saudis say, well, we're ready to have you build us for $1 gazillion a nuclear enrichment, uranium enrichment site. And the Americans say, no, we don't think it makes a lot of sense. We think you should import your fuel the way the UAE does. We don't want to go that route. According to the terms of the agreement, the U.S. has the right to do that 2 years from now. In that case, under the terms of the agreement, the Saudis would not be able to seek another partner to help them do this enrichment or enrich on their own for a decade. So that's how the agreement is structured. And that's what I expect the Congress will see.
12: Why did the United States want this? You keep talking about making lots of money. Is it just to support our nuclear industry? Is that it?
13: That's a big part of it, but it's not only that. It's to freeze out Russia, China, France, other countries who would otherwise be the vendors and perhaps under less rigorous provisions. So the argument for doing this in the part of the Trump administration was, let's help our own nuclear industry at home in a big way. If the U.S. wasn't going to be part of it, it didn't mean it wasn't going to happen. It just meant it would happen without the U.S. So those are the three arguments that were kind of put forward. But, you know, there hasn't been a lot of public debate about this. This is something that was carried out rather quietly behind closed doors. Everybody knew Trump was sort of up to it, but unless you spend your life, you know, studying nuclear proliferation and nuclear energy, I'd say 99% of Americans would not have been aware this deal was being hatched.
12: So help me understand something. The United States gets in there early, freezes out Russia and China, gets to make a bunch of money. It's a shot in the arm to our nuclear industry. But does that still encourage other actors in the region to pursue their own programs, potentially with Russia and China?
13: It could. And it could, because you're sort of legitimizing the spread of nuclear technology. Here's how this could go wrong. One, other countries say, well, they do it, we want it. And we want it with however we can get it, with whatever nations we can get it. And we're not going to adhere to the gold standard like UAE. And maybe we'll do it with the U.S., maybe we'll do it with other countries. That's one way it would encourage proliferation. Two, there's a provision of the agreement with the UAE, the so-called gold standard agreement I've talked so much about, that says if there's an arrangement in the region that is less than the gold standard, less than what we, the UAE, agreed to, we reserve the right to renegotiate, to try to renegotiate this agreement. In other words, the UAE can now come back and say, well, wait a second, we agreed to this, no enrichment, no, you know, these very stringent provisions. So what's going to happen now? Will the Trump administration insist that the deal be contingent on normalization? Will it eventually amend this position and say, well, that's aspirational, because it's a potential deal killer. And then the American nuclear industry won't get all the billions of dollars the energy secretary is talking about. And then the U.S. won't have exclusivity in Saudi Arabia in their civil nuclear program that the Energy Department is touting. How do you square this circle? And right now the administration doesn't have an answer. And so this agreement, you know, I think the thing to look for in the weeks and months ahead is this normalization requirement somehow diluted? Does it become a goal instead of a requirement? Because I think logically that's pretty much the most one can expect if you look at the current trends in the Middle East, what's happening in Gaza, what's happening in Israel. And there's another way this thing could potentially not go forward in a sense, some aspects of it. Let's say the two-year study is not completed during the Trump administration. Let's say it drifts into the next American administration. Well, please tell me who's going to be our next president.
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13: 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We don't want to do enrichment in Saudi Arabia. That's off the table. Sorry about that, guys. But, you know, we built your two power reactors, but an enrichment facility is not in the cards. So there's, due to the vagaries of politics in the United States, there's some aspects of this deal are not exactly locked in. It could be a win-win or it could blow up in everybody's face.
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22: And how excited do you guys get when Prime Minister Netanyahu's visiting Washington, D.C.?
21: Well, when Prime Minister Netanyahu is here, and I believe this is going to be the sixth or seventh time since President Trump returned to office, it always creates a lot of news. So I don't know that excited is the word, but it certainly makes me busier.
22: Okay. And he's, of course, visiting the District of Columbia tomorrow to meet with President Trump. How tense do you think things will be compared to all those other visits?
21: I suspect this will be among the most tense meetings that they have had, because there are a number of issues on the table where President Trump and Prime Minister Netanyahu are on different pages.
22: Mm-hmm.
21: The issue that they used to be on the same page about was Iran, and I don't think that is the case anymore. As we've seen the Iran war unfold, the Israeli view is still the view that they had at the outset of the war, which is that this is necessary to deal with Iran's nuclear program, with its ballistic missiles, with its proxies, and ultimately what the Israelis wanted to see, and what they still want to see, is a different regime in Iran. President Trump may still share those goals, but it's pretty clear that as the war has not gone the way he anticipated, he's looking for an exit strategy, and his main focus is the Strait of Hormuz, which is not something that the Israelis care about at all. So I think at this point, when Prime Minister Netanyahu arrives at the White House tomorrow, he's probably going to try to convince the president that the original goal should be on the table, that the U.S. and Israel should keep going, and President Trump seems to have a different view of things.
22: And on top of that, insult to injury, not sure how you'd phrase it, but we have this new deal with Saudi Arabia that seems to have, on some level, taken Israel by surprise.
21: It absolutely took Israel by surprise. When the deal was announced on Wednesday, it was a deal to provide Saudi Arabia with nuclear power and nuclear infrastructure. There was no mention of Israel. There was no mention of normalization. There's no mention of anything outside of the bounds of a nuclear agreement. President Trump on Thursday, following widespread criticism, not only in Israel, but in media outlets here in the United States, put out his Truth Social, where he said that the deal is absolutely contingent on Saudi Arabia joining the Abraham Accords.
23: Truth Social.
24: The civil nuclear deal. There will be no enrichment of material being made between the United States Department of Energy and Saudi Arabia, which pertains only to non-military use, such as the ones that Iran and UAE and others already have, will be approved, but is totally subject to Saudi Arabia joining the very respected and successful Abraham Accords. The United States is not opposed to the civil, non-enriched nuclear facilities. Thank you for your attention to this matter, President Donald J. Trump.
21: And what's curious about that is that when the deal was announced, there was no mention of it, and the deal was actually signed. So either the president is intending to change the terms of the deal after it's been signed, or he's willing to back out of it if this new condition is not met, or, and I suspect that this is the actual answer, he will secure some sort of commitment from the Saudis to examine joining the Abraham Accords at some point down the road when Israel has met a number of conditions and there's been progress toward a Palestinian state. And that way, he can say that he has secured a commitment from the Saudis to do this eventually, and the Saudis can stay where they are, which is not wanting to normalize with Israel until there is real progress toward Palestinian statehood. And if that is how it unfolds, it will leave the Israelis behind, and I think this comes as a pretty big shock to them, given that President Trump's previous policy was that a deal between the U.S. and Saudi Arabia would involve normalization, and that was also President Biden's policy. So Prime Minister Netanyahu is coming here not only with some discomfort on Iran, but I think some real discomfort on this Saudi nuclear deal.
22: Was Netanyahu himself surprised by this deal? Do we know? You would think they're in cahoots.
21: I think he must have been surprised by this deal. It is true that Trump and Netanyahu have seemed to have had a very cushy relationship, not only during this term, but during President Trump's first term as well. But it's not a relationship of equals. And we've seen, particularly over the past few months, I think in response to criticism here in the United States over the role that Israel and the role that the prime minister may have had in convincing President Trump to go to war, President Trump repeatedly talked about the fact that he is in charge, that Prime Minister Netanyahu is going to do what he says, that he is the decider and Prime Minister Netanyahu is not.
0: Right. Fine, he'll do whatever I want him to do. He's a very, very good man. He'll do whatever I want him to do.
1: Without the United States, there would be no Israel. Without me, there would be no Israel, because no other president was willing to do what I did.
21: So, yes, I do think they have a good relationship, but President Trump, at least publicly, seems to be signaling that he is in charge and he wants everybody to know that. So I think that Prime Minister Netanyahu undoubtedly is feeling some stress in this relationship. And when he shows up here tomorrow, he's going to do whatever he can to try and repair any rifts that there are.
22: Israel wanted this war, but hates this deal that the president may very likely complete with Saudi Arabia. Did they miscalculate somewhere in here? Because it feels very much like this deal is an outcome of this war.
21: I think the Israelis have miscalculated in a number of ways. And the biggest is that consistently since 2017 or 2018, you hear Israeli officials, political officials, security officials, even ordinary Israelis, talk routinely about President Trump being the best friend that Israel has ever had and exhibiting a faith in President Trump that he will never do anything that will hang Israel out to dry.
2: This has been a great relationship because he's been the greatest friend that Israel has ever had in the White House. And he respects me. I respect him. We always find a way to work out our differences.
21: And a lot of what they've done has proceeded on that assumption. And even though everybody is aware of President Trump's transactional nature, even though everybody is aware that he is relatively volatile, that he flips on policy issues all the time, the Israelis had this faith that they would always be an exception to that rule. And I think what we're seeing is that they're not necessarily an exception to that rule. And it's important to stress that when it comes to this Saudi nuclear deal, the problem for the Israelis is not just that it was signed on Wednesday without any hint of normalization between Israel and Saudi Arabia being part of it. The deal itself, even if there is a normalization component, is problematic for the Israelis because this deal is not as stringent as other deals that the U.S. has signed. It may open the door for countries that have signed more restrictive agreements in the region, like the UAE, to do the same. And ultimately, all of this is a bet that the trajectory of Saudi Arabia is going to continue, that it's going to continue modernizing, continue becoming more moderate and pragmatic, continue improving relations with Israel. If that's not the case, once you've handed the Saudis a nuclear program, that's irreversible. People shouldn't forget that Iran's nuclear program started off also as a civilian nuclear program that the United States provided for it under the days of the Shah. So for Israelis, the normalization part of this is absolutely worrisome. But the deal itself is problematic too. And I think that's where the Israelis are feeling panicked.
22: Michael Koplow, Israel Policy Forum. Earlier, it was Michael Gordon, Wall Street Journal. Michael Mawagdi produced today with Michael DeSoto. Michael Alsadi edited. Michael Dunatov was on fax. Michael Tadishore and Michael Boyd were on the mix. I'm Michael Ramisferum. This is Today Explained.

0: Hey, this is One Way Possible, your sonic scavenger. It's Monday, and tonight I will be with you from 8 to 10 p.m. So join me and catch a vibe right here on KALW 91.7 FM and KALW.org.
1: We don't yet know whether AI is really going to take my entire job or somebody's entire job. 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
2: 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That's today on The Daily from The New York Times.
3: Good afternoon. I'm Marla Davies, and a beautiful day in San Francisco. Sunshine, partly sunny skies, and we'll see pretty much the same temperatures this week at 66 degrees. 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
4: Live from NPR News in Culver City, California, I'm Dwayne Brown. The Justice Department is dropping its effort to prosecute California labor leader David Huerta. NPR's Kerry Johnson reports he was arrested last year at a protest against the Trump administration's harsh immigration policies.
5: Lawyers for union leader David Huerta say he was charged as part of a bid to silence criticism. They say he exercised his First Amendment rights to peacefully protest actions by Immigration and Customs Enforcement last year, only to face a criminal charge for allegedly conspiring to impede federal officers. The Justice Department went on to downgrade that charge. Now it's moving to dismiss the case altogether. It's the latest example of prosecutions for interfering with immigration authorities falling apart. Similar cases ran into trouble across the country. Huerta's lawyer Abby Lowell says his client and other critics of the president will not be silenced. Kerry Johnson, NPR News, Washington.
4: Senator Mitch McConnell released another photo of himself today as he faces continued questions about his health and ability to serve from Kentucky Public Radio. Sylvia Goodman says the 84-year-old Republican has not spoken to the media since late June.
6: McConnell has missed 38 roll call votes since he was hospitalized after falling and losing consciousness at his Washington, D.C. home. He says he is still undergoing vigorous rehabilitation and will have to miss this weekend's annual Fancy Farm picnic, a major political event in the state he's attended for decades. In a statement, McConnell says he is working hard to return to the Senate. Calls for more information on McConnell's health are ramping up, including from Kentucky's Democratic Governor Andy Beshear. The Office of the Attending Physician says congressional doctors are visiting McConnell daily, and he is completing daily physical therapy sessions to minimize his future risk of falls.
4: You're listening to NPR News. Sudan's army has retaken a key highway from the paramilitary group it's been fighting for more than 3 years in a brutal civil war. That highway links the capital with a region that's facing a humanitarian crisis, as Kate Bartlett reports.
7: The retaking of the highway by government forces will block the Rapid Support Forces' attempts to seize El Obeid. About 500,000 people are trapped in the city, facing intense drone strikes from the paramilitary group. Earlier this month, the UN's human rights chief warned of possible atrocities happening in and near the city. The UN has also described a, quote, dual terror facing women in the city as they face drone strikes going to fetch water during the day and risk sexual violence if they go to water distribution sites at night. Sudan is the world's worst humanitarian crisis, with more than 14 million people displaced. Kate Bartlett, NPR News, Johannesburg.
4: A massive heat dome is pushing temperatures above 100 degrees from Dallas to North Dakota, as 70 million people face heat advisories this week. Folks are advised to stay hydrated and limit outdoor activity, with children and the elderly especially vulnerable to heat-related illnesses. The National Weather Service says the extreme heat will stretch from the desert southwest into the Midwest, as well as Great Plains, over the next few days. You are listening to NPR News.
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1: I want you to fill in the blank for me, okay? So I feel blank about AI.
2: Ooh, I feel, mixed feelings about AI.
3: It's a love-hate relationship, for sure.
4: AI is amazing, and it's making me a better writer, but it's also taking my job away.
5: From the New York Times, I'm Zolan Cano Youngs, filling in as host. This is The Daily. As AI becomes more advanced, people are getting increasingly nervous about how it could change the economy and their jobs.
4: It's a threat to my profession. I really have to rethink what I do for a living and probably do something else.
5: But for all the anxiety, what AI is actually doing to the economy remains pretty murky. Today, Chief Economics Correspondent Ben Castleman on why AI's impact has been so hard to pin down and what we can learn from the tech disruptions of the past. It's Monday, July 27th.
6: How we doing?
7: Doing well.
6: Appreciate you doing this.
7: Yeah.
6: All right. I'm just going to jump in.
7: Let's do it.
6: Ben, we know from polling that about 70% of Americans think AI will lead to fewer jobs. So as someone who talks to economists every day, how much of your time is being taken up by this question of how AI will impact the economy?
7: I think it is arguably the important question. You know, we talk all the time about tariffs and oil prices and, you know, all of these shocks that are hitting the economy. And those are all, of course, incredibly important issues. But I think it's very possible that if you and I are sitting here in 5 years or 10 years looking back on this period, that the thing we'll be talking about is AI and kind of the early signs of how it was affecting the economy. We're still figuring out how to use this technology. It's still being rolled out. But beyond that, we don't even really know with confidence what's happening now, because our economic data really wasn't designed and isn't up to capturing a change that's happening this rapidly in anything close to real time.
6: Why don't we know?
7: Well, I mean, so let me take a simple example of this, right? We get the monthly jobs report, and we talk about, you know, how many jobs were added or lost in the economy in a given month. We don't break out tech as its own industry. These industry categories were established literally decades ago. Tech is kind of sprinkled between a few different categories.
6: Okay. So if government data isn't the resource, isn't the way that we're going to get this clarity on AI, where did your search bring you next?
7: You know, we are seeing a lot of efforts to use data from the private sector to help measure this in something closer to real time. You know, we have ADP, which handles, you know, payroll for many big companies, they're putting out data and economists are analyzing that. LinkedIn, Indeed, other companies that collect and produce a lot of data about what's going on in the labor market, they're putting out reports and economists are diving into all that. The problem is they're all telling different stories. There have been very credible reports out recently from serious economists who have done careful work that show we're seeing losses of jobs for entry-level workers in AI-exposed occupations. And then somebody else comes along and puts out a report using good data, careful methods, that says, aha, the companies that are adopting AI the most quickly are adding jobs more quickly than other companies, which I think maybe isn't that surprising considering how quickly this is moving and how quickly this field is developing.
8: Amazon has just announced it's cutting 16,000 jobs worldwide.
9: It's the latest round of mass layoffs as the Seattle...
6: Amazon cited AI. Block, the payments company, is another.
10: The company announced plans to lay off almost half its workforce. CEO Jack Dorsey.
6: I do think we are seeing these big, almost announcements that seem like warning signs from these companies.
7: You know, companies right now are being rewarded by their investors for making big claims about AI, right? And so if you're a CEO right now and you're thinking, maybe I overhired a little bit a couple years ago, maybe I need to make some cuts.
6: Okay.
7: Boy, you are incentivized right now to say, not like, oh, I screwed up, I hired too many people. It's, oh, AI has made me more productive.
6: Oh, this is interesting. So you're saying it's likely that AI could be a convenient scapegoat for these companies.
7: Yeah, or look, to be a little less cynical about it, in some cases, AI may be one factor among many. Your business has slowed down a little bit. You're trying to, you know, rethink how you do things. And then AI is also creating some opportunities, but it's better to talk about the AI part of that than the other part of that.
6: Okay. So when it comes to measuring AI, government data is outdated. Private sector data is muddy. We can't fully trust the companies. So what do we know?
7: So I think we know two things. First, we know this is moving incredibly quickly. And when I talk to not just sort of the boosters in Silicon Valley, but talk to corporate leaders across industries, when I talk to economists, right, there's sort of increasing confidence that this is going to have a real impact on our economy, our labor force, our lives.
6: Okay.
7: And, you know, we just actually a few days ago got a statement that was signed by around 200 economists in which they warn that this could be an unprecedented transformation of our economy, larger than the Industrial Revolution, but unfolding over a vastly shorter period of time. Hmm. That's a pretty big deal. But the second thing we know is that whatever that effect is, it's subtle so far.
6: Hmm.
7: If AI were already wiping out huge swaths of jobs, we would see that in our data, right? Our data's not perfect, but we would know that. And if we look at the way technology gets rolled out in an economy, it often follows a pattern that economists talk about as a J curve.
6: Hmm.
7: Literally, it's just referring to the shape of the letter J, right? Okay. It drops down and then it shoots up.
6: Following you.
7: The idea here is, when a new technology rolls out, companies initially have to like try to figure out how to use it. We're all trying to figure out how to use the internet when we go back, you know, to the 1990s. And then at some point, companies start to figure it out, workers start to figure it out, and all of a sudden, productivity starts to go up. But we may right now still be in this scoop part of the J, where actually, if anything, it may be making us less productive in the moment, even though it will have this big positive effect on our productivity and then maybe ultimately on our jobs down the road. Companies also figure out ways to reorganize work. They start to say, okay, you know, we don't need as much of this. We need more of this. New companies pop up that are built around this technology from ground zero. And all of a sudden, we start to have these real economic impacts that hit once we've sort of absorbed this technology. And that's where we could see big productivity gains, but also where these concerns about job losses and other disruptions start really taking hold.
6: So I guess the big question is, like, what does the rest of this J look like?
7: So I think the best way to answer that question is looking back at one particular period, which is the 1990s.
6: We'll be right back.
11: 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From market insights to talent retention to finding the right place for businesses to grow, JLL is there. JLL, see a brighter way.
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5: This is The Daily. I'm Zolan Kano Youngs. And now, back to my conversation with Ben Castleman about how AI is reshaping the economy.
6: Okay, Ben, as a 90s kid myself, I have a high top fade. I love the 90s. I don't want it to end. But tell me why we should look back at this time to understand something like AI.
7: So I'm a few years older than you, I think. I remember...
6: I'm not going to age you, Ben, yes.
7: So I remember the 90s well. And this was a decade where we had two really big consequential forces hitting the economy at the same time.
16: It spans the globe like a superhighway. It is called internet.
17: It feels a bit like everyday human fellowship, but it's bigger and more precise.
7: The first of those is the internet. Setting the stage for tech as we know it, setting the stage eventually for the mobile web and iPhones and apps and all of this, right?
18: Every business, no matter how large, no matter how small, will be on the internet in the year 2000.
7: It created all these jobs, but it also wiped out lots of jobs.
18: Goodbye.
7: We used to have typists.
6: Right.
7: We used to have typing pools and then later word processors, right? Before word processor was a program, it was a job. We had to go to the bank a lot more before we could do it on our phones. We eliminated a lot of jobs, but we don't remember it as this mass job losses.
6: Why is that?
7: Because it happened gradually and it was diffused across the economy. You know, it was that as companies figured out how to use this technology in different ways, they started to change these jobs. People who were later in their careers had time to sort of wrap up their careers and retire. People who were earlier in their careers had time to learn new skills or to change direction, right? To say, hey, maybe this isn't the career that I want to go into. Maybe I should go in a different direction.
6: You had time to pivot.
7: You had time to pivot. And we look back now and we remember this as this period of growth and opportunity, even though it was a period of tremendous disruption and uncertainty in the moment.
6: Okay. So now the question would seem to be, just how fast is the AI transition going to play out? And will it be so fast that people can't pivot?
7: I think that's exactly the question. And it is what we'll learn over the next few years, but we don't know the answer to that yet.
6: Ben, it does seem to me, particularly as we sort of compare these two periods, like the internet was a tool to workers. It's a tool to us now, right? But when I talk to people in Washington, when I talk to just friends around the country, they're not worried about this as a tool. They're worried that they could be replaced by AI.
7: That is the fear. I don't think we know yet that that's the reality.
6: Okay, okay.
7: AI, at this point, for the most part, is a tool. It's a tool that workers are using in different ways. They're finding it more or less useful. But for the most part, right, you're talking about starting to explore using AI in your work, right? But there's not an AI White House reporter right now. And so we don't yet know whether AI is really going to take my entire job or somebody's entire job. As we go through this part of the J, as companies and workers start to figure this out, we'll get a better sense of whether does it actually replace some of these jobs or does it just make all of us more productive? And I think that is sort of the core question right now. But we haven't even gotten to the bad news example.
6: What's the bad news example?
7: So this is the second big force in the 90s or starts in the 90s and picks up steam in the 2000s, which is the so-called China shock.
19: By adding China to the WTO, we strengthen the organization. By further integrating China's 1.2 billion people in and $1 trillion economy into the world market network.
7: This is this period where we open up trade with China.
6: Of course.
7: And all of a sudden, we start to see this rush of competition that leads to huge job losses in particularly kind of the Southeast and the Midwest.
20: And here's what we know right now. Thomasville Furniture's Plant C will close by mid-July.
21: The Cone Mills announced this morning it is shutting down two of the county's four plants. The closings at plants in Cliffslide and Florence mean the loss of hundreds of jobs.
7: But I think the critical thing to recognize there is that this was a fast shock.
6: And as I think about this time period, Ben, I'm also thinking about entire sectors that just collapsed, right?
7: That is exactly right. It was fast and it was concentrated. So take Hickory, North Carolina. This was a center of furniture manufacturing, right, in the 20th century. Well, we open up trade with China. And we get flooded with cheap furniture from China. Hickory can't compete. The factory shut down. We see tens of thousands of jobs lost just in the Hickory area, in this one industry. Think about all the other jobs that depend on that, right? Those workers are shopping in the retail stores in the area, right? They're sending their kids to the schools in that area. They're eating at the restaurants in that area. All of those industries get hit as well when we get this kind of concentrated shock. You can't even move out of the area because who are you going to sell your house to? We see this in communities all across the country that has these really powerful impacts and these lasting scars.
6: And Ben, we're not just talking about economic impact. We are also talking about communities that had addiction levels rise, rooted in that unemployment problem. This brings us to the opioid epidemic. We're talking about also an impact on our political system as well. The grievance-filled politics that we have seen with a certain forgotten America, rooted in this idea that these communities that relied on these certain industries found themselves without work because of this major disruption. So, do both of these models, the internet revolution and the China shock, seem equally plausible here, Ben?
7: So I think there's a long-term question and there's a short-term question. When people in Silicon Valley talk about, you know, this is going to end work as we know it, we're all going to be, I don't know, sitting on the beach while the robots do everything for us. Maybe that's possible. I don't know, but that feels like science fiction.
6: Feels very sci-fi movie, right?
7: And when I talk to economists, they have a tendency to kind of roll their eyes about this. We're all still working. The concern that I hear from economists is much more about this nearer term, these incredible disruptions. And so if this plays out gradually, and if we have time for sort of new industries to be created, new jobs to be created, for us to figure it out and, you know, younger people to start to pivot, older people to wrap up their careers the way we did in the 90s period, right, then this transition no doubt will be painful for some individuals, but could be, you know, pretty good for the economy as a whole. If it happens in a way that looks more like that China shock example, where we see whole categories of jobs wiped out more or less overnight, where it's not clear what direction you should go in because all the other careers you can imagine are also getting wiped out. That is the kind of disruption that could be really painful, not just for some individual workers, but for the economy as a whole.
6: So we can draw lessons from the past. Are policymakers acting on those lessons?
7: I think policymakers are starting to grapple with those lessons, which is not the same as saying that they're acting on them. You know, we're starting to kind of see this process play out both at the political level and at kind of the Washington think tank policy level. We're starting to see some discussions in Congress and in state capitals. But when I talk to economists now, what I hear from them are a few sort of things that we really need to be tackling. One of the

0: needed it and relied on it.
1: It was incredibly helpful for a lot of people, mm-hmm. right? But it was also at a fundamentally pretty broken system in a lot of ways. You know, do we need to have some sort of totally new program that deals with AI specifically, right? Maybe that's the government taking stakes in companies to create, you know, some sort of sovereign wealth fund that allows everybody to benefit from AI. Maybe this is some form of universal basic income where instead of working, people are getting checks directly from the government in this new world. None of that is anywhere close to an actionable policy right now. But it shows you sort of the extent to which people in Washington, people, you know, in capitals, frankly, around the world are starting to grapple with sort of the potential impacts of this technology and the possibility that maybe we need to take a totally different approach to policy.
0: Okay, so we've been talking about what policymakers should do, but what is the individual supposed to do? For those with kids, what are they supposed to tell them?
1: I think that that, in many ways, captures sort of what is scariest about this moment. If you think back to that 1990s period, there was a sense that you did know what you should do. You should go to college. You should pursue these new burgeoning careers. And look, that did not work out for everybody. We know that.
0: Yes.
1: But there was some sense that this is the direction the economy is moving in. Go that way, and you can do okay. We don't have an answer now to that in the same way. There are no doubt going to be new jobs that are created through this AI innovation, but we don't know what they look like yet. I don't know what to tell somebody to go and major in today, or even whether to go to college or not to go to college. Right? Those calculations are changing in ways that we don't fully understand. And because we can't give clarity, it's inevitable that people are going to really feel like they don't know what they should do and where this is headed.
0: Well, it sounds like for at least the time being, we will have to embrace the uncertainty.
1: I don't know that we have much choice.
0: Thank you, Ben.
1: Thanks so much for having me.
2: Ben Castleman is chief economics correspondent for the New York Times.
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0: 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I'm Zolan Kaner-Youngs. See you tomorrow.
5: Hi, my name is Greer McVeigh, and I am from the East Bay, Berkeley originally, and I grew up in an environment where we were all just very politically motivated, active. 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
6: 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I'm Marla Davies, and it is 91.7 KALW.

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1: We're making veterans as we speak. We're in combat in the Middle East. We're making combat wounded veterans right now.
2: As the Trump administration escalates strikes on Iran, the Pentagon is shifting how it provides information on American casualties in conflict.
3: For Monday, July 27th, this is All Things Considered from NPR News.
2: I'm Juana Summers.
3: And I'm Sasha Pfeiffer. Also to Pakistan, where a study might help answer why some women don't carry babies to full term.
4: It was a eureka moment for us. Oh, there is a bug, which could potentially explain prematurity.
2: Also, Democrats in Maine have a new Senate candidate.
3: Troy Jackson will face longtime Republican incumbent Susan Collins in a key race this fall.
2: And Ed Dwight trained to become America's first black astronaut.
3: When NASA passed him over, he found his calling as a sculptor.
5: I cannot do a sculpture of anybody unless I become them. I actually transform myself into whoever I'm sculpting.
2: Now the news.
6: To the news.
7: BBC News with Fiona MacDonald. The French President Emmanuel Macron has promised to commit every available resource to fight raging wildfires, saying the crisis was the most severe to face France since the Second World War. On a visit to the worst-hit region around Bordeaux, he thanked firefighters and others involved in the massive response. David Chazan is a Paris correspondent at the Times newspaper, and he's in Bordeaux.
8: I think what I'm picking up from people in this area is that they're fairly happy with the local authorities. They think the fire brigade and the police who've joined them and the soldiers, they're all doing a great job. But they're very angry with the national government and with President Macron because they say, you know, why doesn't France have more firefighting planes? The only way to combat these fires is from the air, using water bombing aircraft. And France clearly doesn't have enough.
7: Firefighters in Spain have been battling to contain some of the worst fires in Spain's recent history, amid warnings of an intensifying heat wave that could exacerbate the situation. The Prime Minister, Pedro Sánchez, has warned that difficult hours lie ahead.
9: What we are living in is not a succession of isolated events. It is the most painful expression of a climate emergency that is making wildfires more voracious, heat waves more frequent, and as a result, our territory more vulnerable. This is no longer an exception. It is the new reality. Summers are becoming increasingly difficult, destructive, and deadly.
7: The Indian youth movement, behind huge protests that forced the education minister to resign, has warned that the demonstrations will resume unless those arrested are released soon. The cockroach junta party said hundreds of students in some states were still in detention and others were being harassed. Anbarasa Nitarajan reports.
10: Representatives of the cockroach junta party, an online youth movement, said the government had assured them that no punitive action would be taken against protesters who held rallies across India for more than a month, demanding the resignation of the education minister and reforms to the examination system. The continuing arrests and harassment of the participants, it said, were a complete breach of an agreement with the government to end the protests over the weekend. The youth movement has urged the government to release the text of the written agreement by Tuesday.
7: Britain's new Prime Minister Andy Burnham has met President Zelensky of Ukraine at a naval base in Portsmouth, his first meeting with a foreign leader. Mr. Burnham said the visit sent a clear message that UK support for Ukraine would continue and that Britain would stand with Kiev for as long as it took. This is the latest world news from the BBC in London.
11: From KALW News in San Francisco, I'm Suni Khalid with our regional news update. Project Open Hand delivered its 30 millionth meal today to San Francisco resident Nicholas Galarza of Noe Valley. KALW's Amanda Hernandez was at the celebration.
12: Galarza, who lives with HIV, has been a recipient of meals since 2020. He says the program helped him during a time when he faced job loss, and now he continues to receive weekly meals and groceries. At a press conference outside his apartment, Chief Nutrition Officer at Project Open Hand, Katie Jackson, says that a 30 millionth meal is more than just food.
13: It's the opportunity to connect in our community, to provide care, to provide love.
12: Project Open Hand's first meal started with one local resident. In 1985, 63-year-old retiree Ruth Brinker witnessed a close friend dealing with AIDS, also suffering from malnutrition. As a former food service worker, she started preparing meals for other neighbors. Today, the program delivers more than 2,500 meals each day, not just to people with HIV, but many other health conditions. Federal and city funding cuts have already limited Project Open Hand services, like breakfast and weekend meals. More than 20,000 San Franciscans are expected to lose SNAP benefits by 2027 due to funding cuts from Trump's Big Beautiful Bill Act. In San Francisco, I'm Amanda Hernandez, KALW News.
11: 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I'm Suni Khalid.
0: 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Weather today in San Francisco, partly sunny skies and windy. It is 67 degrees. Good afternoon. 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And time now for All Things Considered. It's 2.

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4: I think as more stories are coming out, people are realizing that what is happening on the ground is not what they were sold.
5: President Trump's anti-crime task force in Memphis is an immigration crackdown, and some residents are up in arms.
6: For Monday, July 27th, it's All Things Considered from NPR News.
5: I'm Sasha Pfeiffer.
6: And I'm Juana Summers, a former state chair for the Democratic Party, has advice for how Democrats can try to regain power.
7: I think that the future probably does involve people wearing different political jerseys who agree on some fundamental things.
5: Also, the risks involved in using AI chatbots for mental health support when you're

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3: 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Good afternoon. I'm Marla Davies. It is partly sunny today in San Francisco and 67 at 91.7 KALW in San Francisco. It's 4 o'clock.
4: Since returning to power last year, the Trump administration has been making radical changes to the immigration process.
5: Someone shows up for court. The judge dismisses the case straight away. ICE officers are waiting outside to detain and deport them.
6: Makes it really hard as an attorney advising people, because I can advise people as to what the law is,
5: right. But
6: that's increasingly at odds with what their experience will be.
4: Today on the New Yorker Radio Hour, we'll try to unpack how the crackdown has impacted just one immigrant, one life among countless others.
7: You know, I would rather be detained here or even killed here than be sent back to where I had come from.
4: We'll also hear from two representatives in Congress, a Democrat and a Republican, about the politics behind it all. A special episode of the New Yorker Radio Hour with staff writer Jonathan Blitzer, right after the news.
8: BBC News with Roisin Hasty. The French President Emmanuel Macron has promised to commit every available resource to fight raging wildfires, saying the crisis was the most severe to face France since the Second World War. On a visit to the worst-hit region around Bordeaux, he thanked firefighters and others involved in the massive response. David Hazan is a Paris correspondent at The Times, and he's in Bordeaux.
9: No,

0: went out to a place called Saint-Jean-du-Lac, which is 9 miles from Bordeaux, and I saw bone-dry pine trees igniting, sort of like matchsticks, sending columns of thick black smoke billowing all over the place. Higher temperatures of up to 38 or even 40 degrees centigrade are expected within the next 2 to 3 days, and that could cause fires that have either been extinguished or died down to reignite.
1: In Spain, firefighters have also been battling to contain some of the worst fires in Spain's recent history, amid warnings of an intensifying heat wave that could exacerbate the situation. Temperatures in parts of the country are forecast to reach 40 degrees Celsius. Austria has announced plans to increase military service from 6 months to 9 months as it looks to bolster its preparedness in the wake of Russia's war in Ukraine. Austria has been trying for years to improve its military capabilities. Jacob Evans reports.
2: Austria's Chancellor, Christian Stocker, said the war in Ukraine had shattered the dream of lasting peace in Europe and prompted his country to make a change. All men in Austria must choose between military service or a longer civilian alternative working in fields like healthcare or conservation. This may also be extended from 9 to 11 months. Alongside military action, Vienna says it faces increasing threats from cyber attacks and geopolitical instability. The military service extension will come into force from January the 1st next year, while plans to lengthen the civilian service still need to pass through Parliament.
1: Police in Seattle now believe at least three suspects were involved in the deadly shooting at a food festival on Sunday night, and one of them is among the three dead. A 15-year-old boy has been detained, and the authorities say they're working to identify another suspect. Four people were injured, including a 2-year-old boy. This man was at the festival during the shooting.
3: It was scary. You know, you see these type of things happening, unfortunately, all across the United States. And you just really think, well, you know, it's never going to be me, or I'll never be part of something like this. And it was pretty emotional. You know, there were children that were everywhere, you know, and it was hard seeing, you know, kids cry, children being scared.
1: World News from the BBC. The UN body fighting AIDS says the world risks a resurgence of the HIV epidemic after global funding was cut by nearly a fifth last year. UNAIDS said funding fell to around $7 billion, its lowest in nearly two decades. It warned that political and financial upheaval threatened decades of hard-fought gains against the condition. Washington had accounted for three-quarters of international HIV funding before President Trump's return to office in January 2025. The director of the International Monetary Fund has praised Argentina's improved economic standing since President Javier Milei took office in 2023. On a visit to Buenos Aires, Cristina Georgieva said Argentina was in a much stronger position.
4: The fiscal position of the country is strong. From primary deficit, we shifted to primary surplus. Inflation has gone down for 210% to around 30% today.
1: Mr. Milei took power promising to revive the economy by slashing public spending and lowering inflation. His measures have been unpopular. Prosecutors in France have asked that the bank BNP Paribas and several children of the former president of Gabon, Omar Bongo, should stand trial as part of a large fraud investigation. The bank is accused of assisting the Bongo family to convert millions of euros in misappropriated public funds into luxury French real estate. More than 50 properties have been seized. And the Italian footballing great Paolo Maldini has resigned from the National Football Federation barely 2 weeks after being tasked with a major overhaul of the sport's management. He quit after it was announced that his former teammate Andrea Pirlo was no longer a candidate to coach Italy's men's team. Pirlo's potential appointment had faced criticism over his ties to a Russian betting company.
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6: Welcome to The New Yorker Radio Hour. I'm Jonathan Blitzer. I'm a staff writer at The New Yorker. This is a special episode of our program today. I've covered immigration for more than a decade, and I think it's pretty clear that immigration is the defining political issue of our time, beyond all the other disruptions of the Trump administration. When Trump launched his 2016 campaign, he blamed Mexico for sending rapists, drug dealers, and criminals across the border. There was the Muslim ban, family separation, a whole host of radical actions. But the current term has made the first one seem almost quaint, trying to overturn birthright citizenship, racially profiling U.S. citizens, jailing tens of thousands of immigrants in appalling conditions. And then there's been nearly two dozen shootings by immigration agents, at least six of them fatal to date. I could go on and on. The question of who has a right to be in the United States is absolutely central to our country right now. Later in this program, I'm going to speak with a Democrat and a Republican in Congress about how voters are receiving Trump's immigration policies and how that may affect the midterms. But first, I'm going to tell you a story about a guy I met here in New York, a refugee from Guinea in West Africa. His name is Alseni. Alseni was early in the process of applying for asylum in the United States when he walked into 26 Federal Plaza in June 2025. It's a big federal office building in Lower Manhattan with an immigration court on the 12th floor. This is the building where, you might have heard, an army veteran started a fire last week as a protest against ICE. But Alseni was there a year ago. Alseni is his first name. He asked me not to use his last name.
7: Yeah, at the beginning, I wasn't scared at all, because when I first went, there were a lot of people there. Everyone was busy with their own situation. So it wasn't nothing concerning to me.
6: He was doing exactly what someone in his situation is supposed to do. He was seeking asylum from persecution back home in Guinea and had been in the U.S. for a little over a year. He had a room in the Bronx and was learning his way around New York City. It was all new, and Alseni didn't know what to make of some of the horror stories he was hearing about the Trump administration. But choosing to do things the right way, it gave him a sense of confidence.
7: Because I had not done anything wrong, there was no reason for anything bad to happen to me.
6: The meeting's short. The judge schedules another hearing so that Alseni can begin gathering the evidence for his asylum application. And a few minutes later, he leaves the courtroom holding a document with the date when he's supposed to return. He's standing by the elevator when six agents come up to him.
7: They were not wearing proper uniforms, but they also had something written on its eyes. They had face masks. Right after I came out, then they grabbed me.
6: Alseni's short and skinny, 5'5", with dark skin and short dreadlocks. He's 28 years old. And in June of 2025, he spoke next to no English. In many of our meetings, an interpreter is helping us out.
7: I told them no, I wasn't going to go with them because I had just seen the judge. So one of them actually grabbed my bag and said if I don't come with them, they will do a bad thing to me.
6: This wasn't the first time Alseni had been accosted by government agents. He fled Guinea in 2023 after he was arrested at a political protest and beaten so badly that he suffered memory loss. In New York, when the ICE agents grabbed him, he was terrified.
7: So I was resisting at first, but they just pushed me inside the elevator and pinned me down and then put the handcuff on me.
6: You might have seen videos of people being arrested just like this at 26 Federal Plaza, New York.
8: This is one of the many hallways in Lower Manhattan where mass immigration agents have been apprehending people outside of their routine immigration court check-ins. It's been
6: happening. This sort of footage exploded about a year ago because ICE was doing something it had never really attempted before, picking people off when they showed up to immigration court. Alseni was a case in point. He thought he was just seeing an immigration judge, that he'd be back in the Bronx by the end of the day. What was going through your mind while you were in the elevator?
7: I said to myself, you're going to be arresting me, and you're most likely going to be sending me back to my home country. So I was very concerned about that. But then I said to myself, if that were to happen, I would rather be detained here or even killed here than be sent back to where I had come from.
6: I cover immigration for The New Yorker. And quite frankly, I've been scrambling to document everything the current administration has done over the last 18 months. It has made radical changes to the U.S. immigration system, upending the lives of immigrants across the country. And these major policy shifts are getting overshadowed by news of immigration agents shooting and killing people in the streets of American cities. But more than anything else, what I see happening is that the president is trying to sabotage the system of legal immigration. And that is making the country a much more hostile place for immigrants. President Trump has canceled the existing legal status of hundreds of thousands of people. Our nation's promise to be a place of refuge for the persecuted is anathema to this administration. It wants to end that promise once and for all. Arresting people in immigration court is unprecedented. Had Alsanyi arrived in the U.S. a year or two earlier, he would have left the courtroom that day and returned to the Bronx, just like he expected. Instead, he found himself handcuffed in an elevator headed to the 10th floor of 26 Federal Plaza, where ICE has a field office.
9: Were you put in, like, a cell? Were there other people in that cell with you?
7: Yes, we were in the room. There were more than 60 of us in that room. I was there for 2 days. You couldn't lay because there was no space to lay down. For you to sleep, you will have to sit down, and they will give us some water, but they will also give us some cookies. That's what we had for food.
6: This ICE field office is not supposed to hold anyone for longer than 12 hours. But last summer, ICE was arresting so many people from the immigration court and from elsewhere around the city that the field office was jam-packed. In fact, more than 1,000 people have been held there since January 2025. Alsanyi had no idea what was happening. Why was he being held? How long would it last? Agents kept pressuring him to sign things. He's smart and canny, but he never really learned to read or write. And in any case, the documents were in English. He refused to sign them. And good thing, too, because some of them, it turns out, could have got him sent back to Guinea. Alsanyi didn't have a lawyer. There was no one for him to call. Could you communicate with other people who were in the room with you?
7: Yes, there were many Fulani speakers. And so we will talk. And right there, I actually saw many who had signed document saying they would rather be sent back because they didn't want to be in that situation.
6: 2 days later, after watching more people come and go, Alsanyi heard his name called. He and some other men were taken out of the building. Again, someone handed him a document he couldn't read.
7: We were shackled. They said we were all being taken back to our home country. But then once we came out, I was taken to a separate direction.
6: 8 people are loaded into a van. It's nighttime. They drive for hours through the dark. And in the early hours of the morning, they pull up near a jail in the middle of Pennsylvania. They're at ICE's Moshannon Valley Processing Center. Alsanyi will spend the next 6 months at Moshannon. So we're on the corner of Marcy Avenue and Hooper Street in Williamsburg, outside of this beautiful old church. And we go down these stairs into the basement of the church. And that's where this law clinic has its offices.
10: Hello. Hi, Heather. Good to see you.
11: Good to see you.
6: Heather Axford is the director of Central American Legal Assistance, known as CALA. She radiates the kind of gentle assuredness that helps when she's dealing with skeptical judges and nervous clients.
11: So the office opened in the mid-80s, but it's sort of expanded through the years.
6: Yeah, so we're like walking into, there's like a few desks. The ceilings, I have to say, are very low.
11: I know, I'm so sorry. And like even more watch out like the beams.
6: CALA is in a warren of offices in the basement of the Transfiguration Church. It's been here since the 1980s. Desks are tucked in every corner with papers piled high. Lawyers take calls in English and Spanish. Heather has represented thousands of clients. During the first Trump administration, the advice was straightforward. File your case and start the legal process to regularize your status.
11: You spend, you know, for me, almost 20 years telling asylum seekers, go to all your appointments, go to court, tell the truth, get your proof. And I took for granted that implicit in that is court will be safe and you will be heard. And last year corrected that for me, right?
9: What has most shocked you?
11: I think it's the how lawless it is. It's like an animus against due process, right? The law is as we declare it, right? Mm-hmm. Makes it really hard as an attorney advising people, because I can advise people as to what the law is,
9: right,
11: but that's increasingly at odds with what their experience will be.
9: We know where this shift started. Late in May of 2025, the White House was angry that the government wasn't deporting more people faster. So top officials set a target for ICE, 3,000 arrests a day nationwide, well beyond what the agency was capable of. A week after that, ICE appears to have given agents the green light to start arresting people at immigration courts. The administration also issued a directive to immigration judges, telling them to dismiss cases on the spot without hearing evidence or putting decisions in writing. The idea was to set people up. Someone shows up for court. The judge dismisses the case straight away. ICE officers are waiting outside to detain and deport them.
11: The first couple days, people didn't understand what was happening, right? And you would even have people being like, oh yeah, dismiss my case, great. But then pretty quickly people were educated. I jumped in on a case after the gentleman had been detained, and he was like, I had my proof. I'm like telling the judge, no, don't dismiss my case. Look, I've got this proof. I've got these things to show you, and it doesn't matter.
9: Alsaini is caught up in all of this, and after 2 days in a holding cell with virtually no food, he's sent to a detention center in Pennsylvania. He's desperate to find legal help, and he comes across a list of pro bono law offices. It's alphabetical. Kala is near the top. He calls the number and in his very limited English says he's from Guinea. Kala mainly works with Central Americans, but as he's explaining his situation, one of the staff attorneys, Andrea Nunes, hears his last name and recognizes where he's from.
12: When I heard the last name, I was like, I bet he's a Fulani guy from Guinea, and I bet he's got a killer case.
9: Andrea worked with Fulani people before she was at Kala. She knows about the government violence that followed a coup in Guinea in 2021.
12: He sounded like he didn't have a lot of hope, and he sounded really overwhelmed.
9: Mm-hmm. So you guys have this follow-up conversation with an interpreter.
12: Yes.
9: Is that when you start to really get a kind of fuller command of the details of his case? Your lawyer brain must be going now, and you must be thinking, wow, this guy's actually got a pretty strong asylum claim.
12: Such a good claim.
9: You're smiling as you say that. I see the fire in your eye.
12: Yeah.
9: Alsaini's claim is so strong because he's been subjected to violent and clear-cut political persecution. In 2023, he was at an anti-government protest when a group of state security agents arrested him. They beat him unconscious. He woke up hours later in a jail cell, covered in blood. He was held for about a week, and before he could leave, the agents took his photograph and threatened him. If they saw him at another protest, they'd kill him.
12: Claims that are so strong that you were tortured in state custody after you went to a political protest, a peaceful political protest. Oh my gosh. Like, that's what people think of when they think of asylum, like people who don't know very much about it.
9: Yeah,
12: it's like so simple. But you know, unfortunately, that no matter how strong your claim is, if you don't have representation, it's so hard to win by yourself, especially if you're detained. Because how can you call your family in Guinea to get documents if you're detained in the U.S.
9: Right. Alsaini and Andrea spend almost 3 months putting together the evidence for his asylum case. He shares the details of his story, and then Andrea tries to run down the evidence. That means calling Alsaini's sister and mother back in Guinea so that they can work the bureaucracy there to get key documents, medical records, witness statements. All the while, Alsaini is stuck in Moshannon, where he lives in a room with men from all over the world, each of them in some kind of limbo.
7: We were about 30 people in the dorm, but each person has their own bed. And then we had about 3 TVs, and we could also go outside, play soccer, play basketball.
9: Alsaini falls in with a guy from Sudan. When they can use the recreation yard, the two of them walk around, talking. The other man has lived in the U.S. for decades. They speak in English. This is how Alsaini begins to learn the language.
13: What'd you guys talk about?
14: Talk about like getting released. Sometimes he was like, because he'd been there a long time.
7: We talk about getting released. When he got detained, he used to live in Pennsylvania. He got his wife and kids in Pennsylvania. The guy came to the state when he was like a kid. All his family is here, so he doesn't even know where they're going to send him.
6: It's easy to forget the fundamental horror of a place like the Moshannon Processing Center, which is that many of the people who are held there have not committed any crime. People lose hope. They get desperate. At least two people died in Moshannon while Alsaini was there.
7: There were two that I still remember. There was one of a Chinese guy who actually hung himself. He committed suicide. There was another guy who complained. He was having chest pain. They called upon the guard, but no one came. And it was too late by the time he got to the hospital. So there were some rough things happening in there. But you have to have courage for you to continue to survive in that situation, right? And so that's what I gave myself so that I can continue to fight for my case.
6: Alsaini had been detained at Moshannon for 4 months when he finally had his asylum hearing on September 29th.
7: The judge seemed like a nice judge, but I was concerned that I was going to lose my case.
6: The asylum hearing was virtual. The judge was in Maryland, Alsaini was in Pennsylvania, Andrea was in New York.
12: It's funny because when you go into the final hearing, as the attorney, you, like, in your mind have the things that you think might be the issue. I was worried about the judge being like, he's bad at dates, I don't believe him. Because that's a big thing with asylum is credibility. And, you know, Alsaini, he was severely beaten in the head, which we had documented. But I was nervous that even when it's documented, that they would still be like, I think he's lying or something like that.
9: Right.
12: But that wasn't the issue. The judge totally believed him. She found that he was open in his responses and candid with the court.
6: The hearing lasted several hours. And in the end, the judge was persuaded. Alsaini had been persecuted at the hands of the Guinean government. She made her decision that day, finding that he was being targeted because of his political opinion. If he were returned to Guinea, she wrote, Alsaini would likely be jailed and possibly killed by the government. As a result, legally speaking, the U.S. could not send him back there. And yet, the judge denied Alsaini's asylum claim. The reason was technical. During the Biden administration, the government created a controversial regulation that took asylum off the table for anyone who didn't enter the country at an official port of entry. Alsaini crossed into the country from Mexico illegally in March of 2024. He was sick at the time, likely with chikungunya, which comes with a high fever, rash, and extreme joint pain. Those, at least, were some of the symptoms Alsaini had. So Andrea makes the case that Alsaini had a medical emergency, which was grounds for an exemption from the Biden-era rule. But the judge disagrees. And by this point, Alsaini's learned enough English that he can understand what the judge is saying.
7: So at one point I heard the judge say, they were not sure whether I deserved to be granted my asylum. So I was really getting angry and wanted to respond. But of course, they would not talk to you directly.
12: I could tell that he was understanding her decision and he looked so defeated and so bummed. But then she was like, but my alternative finding is that, you know, he is eligible for withholding of removal relief.
6: Instead of asylum, the judge grants Alsaini something called withholding of removal. I'm going to parse the legalese here. Because this is another major shift in how immigration law is getting reinterpreted. People who win asylum can eventually apply for permanent residency or a green card. People with withholding can't. But they also can't be deported to their home country. So this is historically counted as a win.
7: So my lawyer explained to me we will then continue to work on my case. But also this was going to allow me to come out of detention.
9: Be released.
12: I remember calling a friend who does a lot of detained representation, and he was like, that's awesome. Withholding's really hard to win. Like, you should definitely feel proud of yourself, but your client's not getting out.
6: That's Andrea Nunes, an immigration lawyer in New York. Our story continues in a moment. This is the New Yorker Radio Hour. Stay with us.
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9: This is the New Yorker Radio Hour. I'm Jonathan Blitzer. I'm a staff writer at the New Yorker, and I'm sitting in today for David Remnick. On today's episode, we're taking a close look at the ways that the Trump administration has been overhauling the nation's immigration system. We'll continue with the story of a man from Guinea who was detained after an immigration hearing. That's an unprecedented step that ICE began taking in 2025. The man's name is Alsaini. We're only using his first name for his safety. At his asylum hearing, a judge denied Alsaini's asylum status, but she granted what's called withholding of removal. That meant that Alsaini couldn't be deported back to Guinea. Before Trump's second term, most people who had won withholding of removal would be released from government custody. But that's not what happened to Alsaini. He spent the rest of the fall in Moshannon. By December, he'd been locked up for 6 months, even though the government wasn't appealing the judge's ruling in his case. And meanwhile, the Trump administration was in the midst of a highly public battle about withholding of removal.
22: Kilmar Abrego Garcia.
23: Kilmar Abrego Garcia.
9: Remember Kilmar Abrego Garcia from El Salvador?
22: That's the Maryland man who, in the beginning of the Trump administration, was picked up and deported to El Salvador, mistakenly put in a prison there, and then had to come back to the U.S.
23: There's an ongoing fight to deport him to Liberia. Abrego's attorneys say he should be sent to Costa Rica instead.
9: In the first year of Trump's second term, the government deported some 15,000 people to third countries. One group wound up in South Sudan, another in Eswatini. Afghans and Iranians were sent to Panama, a Colombian woman to the Democratic Republic of the Congo. It wasn't just that these people were deported to an unfamiliar country. That country was often just a short stop on the road back to the place they'd fled. This has now happened to two of Andrea's Guinean clients. Both had won withholding of removal in immigration court, and both were deported to Ghana. But the government of Ghana doesn't care about the ruling of a U.S. immigration judge. And so Ghana has since sent both men back to Guinea. Both of them are currently in hiding. So even with the withholding of removal decision in his case, Alsaini, like Abrego Garcia, was in a new kind of jeopardy.
7: If they're sending me to a third country, they're just putting me into a worse and worse situation.
9: There was a bond hearing to determine if Alsaini could be released now that he had won withholding of removal. But it was full of mishaps. The translator kept getting the facts wrong, garbling Alsaini's answers. Instead of a rash from his illness, the interpreter said Alsaini had pimples on his skin. Sometimes the interpreter used French words, which Alsaini couldn't understand. They lost the bond hearing. Andrea filed a motion to challenge the decision. In the meantime, though, Alsaini and Andrea knew that he could be sent out of the country at any moment. They came up with plans for what to do if that seemed to be happening.
12: We would practice. I would pretend to be ICE, and he would be Alsaini, and I would be like, oh, Alsaini, we're going to send you to Ghana. And then Al-Saini would like do his practice and he'd be like, I cannot be removed to Ghana because I have an appeal pending with the BIA and I have an automatic stay. But like
9: you had to come up with a script, essentially.
12: We would practice it all the time just because, you know, thankfully, again, Al-Saini did speak. He speaks really, I'm really impressed by his English.
9: Yeah.
12: Again, it's not good enough for court, but, you know,
9: Well, he essentially learned it in immigration detention.
12: Yeah, it's so wild. But he can advocate
9: the new
12: for
9: American
12: himself.
9: Dream. It's like such an incredible dystopian version of cultural assimilation.
12: But I thought to myself, okay, like maybe if they accidentally try to send him somewhere, he can advocate for himself and they'll understand.
6: ICE tends to move people with little to no warning. Often the only way that someone finds out that they are about to be moved is that their commissary account is frozen. They can't buy food or make calls. One day, late in December, Al-Saini's account stops working. He tries to make a phone call, but can't. He and Andrea have a plan for this, too. They've put money on a friend's account. He calls Andrea and puts Al-Saini on the line.
12: You know, my commissary's been shut off. He was really worried. He was like, I'm scared. And those are the worst words to hear from someone, especially in his situation.
6: Within hours, Al-Saini's on a bus heading who knows where.
7: Once we got off the bus and then they took us to an airplane, then I said to myself, oh, wow, so they're finally actually going to be deporting me. So I was really, really worried at that point.
6: When the plane finally lands, the ICE agents say,
7: some of you are staying here, but then others are going to be continuing.
6: They read through a list of names. A few people get off. Al-Saini does not. The plane takes off again. Another landing, another list of names. Al-Saini stays shackled on the plane. They land for a third time, and finally,
7: they called my name and said they pointed to a separate vehicle. They said that's where I was going to go in.
6: A short drive later, the van pulls into a prison complex. Al-Saini and the others are still in the United States. They're in Indiana at the Miami Correctional Center.
7: Yeah, when I first get there, one other guy was getting released, and we ask him how the place looked like. And he says, the place no good.
6: Immigration detention centers like Moshannon are not supposed to be like prisons. Most of the detainees are not criminals. But the Miami Correctional Facility is a prison. ICE rents space there. Al-Saini was put in a small cell with one cellmate. He couldn't go outside for recreation.
7: We'll be locked up for 20 hours a day. The only time you will come out is to either eat or go take a shower.
9: So you spent 20 hours of every day in essentially a cell.
7: Yes, there were two of us in a cell. The bathroom was also within that cell. Everything was there.
9: What was the food like?
7: The food was in, there was no food really. It was only a sandwich that they gave you, like a peanut butter sandwich or a bologna sandwich. That's what you will get.
6: Al-Saini doesn't eat pork, so he'd have to trade the bologna sandwiches for something he could eat.
7: For me to get a peanut butter sandwich, I needed two bologna sandwiches to get one peanut butter sandwich.
9: That was the rate. The going rate. That's it.
6: Many of the people working in the ICE detention center were inmates from the prison, cleaning, doing other menial jobs. Al-Saini said the prisoners had more opportunities to be out of their cells than the immigrants did, which reminded me of something another person being detained by ICE told me recently. We're less than prisoners.
12: Their staff, I think, was really violent. Al-Saini got pepper sprayed by staff there at least one time.
6: Weeks go by. Al-Saini says officers would come by to ask who was willing to be deported. They would also look for people who were willing to be sent to third countries.
7: ICE will come every day and tell you so-and-so country is willing to take you, and so you just sign and get deported to that country.
9: Did you know anyone who got sent to a third country, to a country that wasn't their home country?
7: Yeah, I knew this Senegalese guy who got sent back to Ghana, but I knew a lot of people who got sent to a third country, countries that they were not from. So I better be detained, then get out and do something good for my life than being sent back and getting killed. Because if you're taking me home, they will kill me. So if you're sending me home, I'll tell you to kill me right now.
6: Al-Saini and I talked about this a lot. he really means it when he says that he'd rather die in the U.S. than go back to Guinea. He and Andrea are increasingly desperate to get him out of detention. She files a petition known as a writ of habeas corpus. Habeas is one of the bedrock legal rights in a democracy. You cannot be held indefinitely without any actual charges. Andrea wants a judge to evaluate whether ICE could go on holding Alsaney. At the Miami Correctional Facility, things are getting worse by the day. These are men from all over the world, locked up in abysmal conditions, with no idea when they might be released.
7: You have to understand the state of mind of people in that kind of situation, because people are hopeless. And so they feel like they have nothing to lose. And so they are always frustrated, and they can take that frustration up onto you.
6: Fights sometimes broke out. Guards reacted harshly. They pepper sprayed men and threw them into solitary confinement, regardless of whether they were instigators or victims. One morning, Alsaney is on the breakfast line when he notices another detainee having some sort of emotional breakdown.
7: He was screaming and crying and saying if they don't take him out of there, he's going to hurt someone. The guard said, if you want to kill yourself, kill yourself. You want to kill someone, I don't care.
6: Remember, Alsaney is short and thin. In moments like this, he's an easy target. Before Alsaney realizes what's even happening, the man is attacking him.
7: This guy comes from behind me while we were waiting for food. He comes from behind me and ripped my dread and then almost took out my eye.
6: When the guards finally get the man off him, Alsaney's lost a chunk of hair. His scalp is bleeding. But worse, he's really worried about his eye. He can't open it. It's bleeding badly. When he asks for medical attention,
7: they said they don't care about it. They told me to get out of their face and leave. If I didn't leave, they were going to pepper spray me or stuff like that.
6: Back in the cell, later in the morning, when someone comes around to count the detainees, Alsaney asks again for medical assistance. The woman doing the count says she'll ask, but she doesn't come back. A few hours later, someone else does, though, with major news, news about a legal development. A judge has finally decided on Alsaney's habeas petition, and after 9 months of being held in detention, the judge orders that he has to be released immediately. It's February 12th, 2026.
7: I was sleeping, and then the lady came and called my name. She said, you're going home. I said, going home where? She said, you're going back to New York. You should stop packing your stuff. We can't keep you here even for 20 minutes.
6: Andrea is overjoyed. She arranges for a volunteer to pick him up from the detention center, buy him a bus ticket. And by the next day, he's back in New York. And that's where he is now. Kind of back where he started. Learning his way around the city, looking for work, trying to make a life for himself. Alsaney isn't the kind of person to talk much about his trauma. But clearly, everything he's been through, first in Guinea, now in the U.S., had added a layer of difficulty and chaos to his life. It's surely having an impact on how he thinks about his future. At the time of his release, there were nearly 70,000 people being held in immigration detention, more people than ever. And that number doesn't begin to capture the millions of lives that have been turned upside down by the president's mass deportation campaign. In the meantime, the legal landscape was shifting. The administration's courthouse arrests began to face legal setbacks in court.
22: A federal judge in California is banning federal officials from making arrests at immigration courts nationwide in a setback for the Trump administration's crackdown.
6: In New York, a judge ordered the government to stop detaining people at 26 Federal Plaza, where all of this started for Alsaney.
0: In the ruling, the court wrote that while, quote, there is a strong governmental interest in enforcing immigration laws, there is also a serious interest in allowing migrants to pursue asylum claims without fear of arrest.
6: But the morning after the judge's ruling, masked ICE agents were back outside the courthouse, ready to make more arrests. An activist named Peter Melk-Cattell was there at the time. He tried to show them copies of the decision. The image, it reminds me of Alsaney leaving the courthouse a year ago, holding a printout from the judge listing the date and time of his next appointment. You'd think the documentation might actually mean something. As Cattell described it later to a local paper, he showed them the decision, and the agents waved him away and said simply, "We don't care." This is the New Yorker Radio Hour. I'm Jonathan Blitzer, sitting in today for David Remnick. More in a moment.
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3: This is the New Yorker Radio Hour. I'm Jonathan Blitzer, sitting in today for David Remnick. I'm a staff writer covering immigration, and we're spending all of today's episode on the controversies over immigration in Trump's second term. The enforcement crackdown has been in the headlines almost every week. Just recently, there were two fatal shootings by ICE of unarmed people in a single week. The crackdown has been broadly unpopular, and I wanted to talk with lawmakers in both parties who are dealing with its consequences. I started with Jason Crow. He's a Democratic congressman from Colorado. His district was at the center of some of Trump's most inflammatory rhetoric during the 2024 election, the claim that the city of Aurora, Colorado, had been taken over by a Venezuelan gang. Jason Crow is an Army veteran and a lawyer. He's also the Democratic Party's recruitment co-chair for the midterm elections. So he's an important voice in helping candidates figure out what to say, and particularly how to talk about an issue where Democrats have been on the back foot. Talk to me about your district, because your district has sort of been ground zero for a few different plot lines. I mean, I'm thinking most recently of the recent influx of Venezuelan migrants in particular, and the misinformation spread by Trump on the campaign trail.
4: Yeah, which is all BS. It is. So Aurora is the core of my district. It's about half my population, and it is one of the most diverse cities in the country. And the fact that Donald Trump would try to use it to demonize immigrants and refugees to, you know, serve as a pretext for his mass deportation and tell lies about this gang takeover, which never happened. Mm-hmm. We like many communities, have had criminal gang issues, but the vast majority of it are domestic gangs,
3: right,
4: not transnational gangs. And it's being dealt with. It is being dealt with by local law enforcement. It has been. But, you know, in so many instances, it's not based in the reality. It's the opposite of the reality in our case. So we pushed back very, very hard. And those local elected officials who actually joined with Trump to perpetuate that narrative all got beat in the election because our community is like, enough is enough. We're not going to sit here and take that.
3: Why are Democrats seen as not being the party with answers on immigration?
4: Well, Democrats did have a chance to do bigger things than immigration, and we didn't. And what is clear is that we weren't able to hold conflicting views, or what might seem like conflicting views, but they're really not, at the same time. Right? We should be able to say that it's important that we have secure borders, right? The vast majority of Americans agree with that. Why can't we say that, right? And at the same time as we must also be able to say we are going to enforce the laws against violent criminals, right? If there are violent immigrant criminal organizations, we will go after those. But that is a very small portion, obviously. Vast majority of violent crime in America is domestic-related violent crime. But we have to be able to say those things to have credibility, to then take the next step and say we want a system based on dignity mm-hmm. and humanity, and we want a pathway to citizenship for people that are here, living, working, following the rules, who want to be and will be great Americans, mm-hmm. right? But you have to take that first step to have the credibility to take the next steps.
9: And did you feel like during, say, the Biden years, the party didn't take that first step to a sufficient degree?
4: I absolutely feel that. Absolutely. In the Biden campaign, and don't get me wrong, I'm a proud Democrat and I supported the president's campaign, but they were going to come and do an event in Colorado. And the request was, don't talk about immigration. We're not going to talk about the immigration issue. I said, what do you mean we're not going to talk about the immigration issue? It's the single biggest issue in my community. Hmm. We just had 30,000 Venezuelan immigrants surge into Colorado, the largest number more than Philadelphia and L.A. combined, mm-hmm. right? This is the thing that we're talking about. Everybody's worried about. So I am not going to sit up there and give credence to a campaign and legitimacy to it if you're not going to talk about an issue that everybody needs to talk about.
9: Yeah.
4: Right? I'm just not going to stick my head in the sand on it. So
9: what was their response?
4: Well, I ended up not doing the event.
9: Wow.
4: Right?
9: Wow.
4: I'm not going to be a part of something that I didn't think had legitimacy.
9: Yeah.
4: So there was this sense that if we don't talk about it, if we ignore it, it'll go away, mm-hmm. which never works in politics,
9: right?
4: It never works in governing either. So we basically gave the issue to Donald Trump.
9: Mm-hmm.
4: And then we see the consequences of that, the inhumanity, the brutality, and the violence of his immigration crackdown. And, you know, that is in some part a consequence of us ceding ground on the issue.
9: Mm-hmm. Your role, I mean, among the many things that you do in Congress, you're helping Dems across the country kind of message this issue. I want to hear from you how you're thinking through the messaging element of this.
4: I'm not somebody that believes that you need to choose a lane and just focus on one lane on immigration. Like some people will say, you just have to talk about it through an economic lens. Mm-hmm. Others will say a morality lens or some combination. I think you can do both. I think we have to do both. And because the cruel inhumanity of this administration is going to increase, right? They're going to do the mass deportation. They're going to continue it. Mm-hmm. There's been no relenting and no pullback on Stephen Miller's grand vision for mass deportations in America. It's going to happen. And what's going to result from that is people are going to see the extent to which immigrants and refugees are integrated into American society. Mm-hmm. They're going to see vast swaths of our workforce disappear. Mm-hmm. They're going to see our businesses shutter. They're going to see our economy contract. They're going to see their friends and neighbors and coworkers disappear from their lives. The children that go to school with our children will someday stop showing up. Mm-hmm. These are all horrible things.
9: Yeah.
4: So there is a morality and humanity argument as well as an economic one. And we should also be making the economic one. Now, we have a housing crisis, right? We're 200,000 housing units short in Colorado, much of the country.
9: Yeah.
4: And close to half of our workforce is disappearing or at risk of deportation in one way or another under the Stephen Miller plan. What is that going to do to the housing crisis, mm-hmm. As well as any other service industry in the state? So that's just one example, and every state has examples like it.
9: Mm-hmm.
4: And you talk to Americans, and they don't disagree with a lot of Democratic Party platform items.
9: Mm-hmm.
4: But what they do say is that Democrats lack confidence in their convictions.
9: Mm-hmm.
4: They don't have confidence. They seem weak and timid. So go in there, damn it, and own your issue.
9: Congressman, thanks so much for your time.
4: Thank you.
9: Jason Crow is a Democratic representative from Colorado. But the blowback for mass deportations is also something I heard about from one Republican in Congress, Maria Salazar. Salazar is a former TV news anchor who was elected in 2020. Her district includes most of Miami, one of the country's most heavily Latino cities. So Salazar is in a tricky spot. She's a diehard Trump supporter, but her constituents, many of whom voted for Trump, are outraged at how ICE has been operating in their streets. You're
6: Cuban American who's generally supportive of the president, but you've broken with him on his signature issue, let's say, immigration.
5: Sure, indeed.
6: Where do you think the president has gone too far or has made kind of fundamental mistakes? Lay out for me where you think the administration has erred in this issue.
5: I think the administration, first of all, enforcement last year in 2025, enforcement went to a place where it did not need to go. Because when the president promised that he was going to deport the bad hombres, we all clapped. Enforcement should have been concentrated on those people who have criminal records and they are illegals or undocumented in this country, not the ones who do not have a criminal record, who did not come in during the Biden years, who have set roots in this country, may have American children, are contributing to five key industries in the country. In other words, they're giving and they're making us stronger as an economy. I think that that enforcement part was misguided and has cost the Hispanics to flee and not consider the GOP their home anymore, which happened in 2024, as you know. 55% of male Hispanics voted for the president for the first time in history, because unfortunately, you know, that we had not spoken to them before. The president did speak, attracted them. They liked Trump. And now because of the enforcement policies, that has crumbled.
6: I know, for example, you know, when you look at the statistics from 2025, ICE arrests in the Miami area are among the highest in the country. The vast majority of people who are being arrested do not have criminal records. And so you've said that the president or the administration needs to, and these are your words, course correct. Are you seeing signs of that? Are you seeing any indication that the administration is paying attention?
5: But not to the degree of what we need. Because I go back, you know, the dignity legislation, which is my signature legislation, addresses those issues. When you look at 80% of Americans, they want some type of immigration reform. Immigration, fix this immigration, period. And how can you fix it? Well, I think that the dignity provides a wonderful opportunity, is very much in the middle.
6: She's talking about a piece of legislation called the Dignity Act, the only major immigration bill before Congress right now. Salazar first introduced it in 2023, along with a Democratic co-sponsor, Veronica Escobar of Texas. The bill has since gone through some changes. When it was originally introduced, the Dignity Act offered a path to citizenship for people who are undocumented. Salazar later removed that path to citizenship. But for now, the bill still doesn't seem to be going anywhere.
5: Washington is not understanding it. The GOP is not really understanding, does not have the foresight, the understanding. There's a disconnect within my own party. And I think dignity, after 5 years of thinking about it and making it better, evolving this legislation, we have a perfect vehicle for the president to embrace.
6: What is your sense right now of the biggest roadblocks to the Dignity Act? I mean, the White House has to be one of them.
5: Lack of understanding, lack of foresight, lack of not understanding that the Republican Party needs what you call the swing voting block of the Hispanics, which is the largest minority at this hour and is the fastest minority growing in the country. If you want to win elections, because elections have consequences, you need to have votes.
6: You've written that addressing the president, you said you could be for immigration what Lincoln was for slavery and Reagan was for communism. I guess the general question I have is,
5: tell me.
6: It's unmistakable that, you know, the president, I mean, look, he's endorsed, you know, your reelection bid and so on. So there's been support.
5: And he treats me really well. And I told him the other day, hey, sir, you're not mad at me. You're not. OK, come give me a kiss. And he did.
6: but then we pan out a bit. And I look at the kind of sum total of the actions taken by the White House. I mean, we just got a ruling from the Supreme Court on birthright citizenship, which Trump administration has tried to end. I mean, these are foundational assaults on even the most basic understanding of who belongs here. That doesn't fly in the face of the legislation you're trying to move through Congress?
5: Listen, you know how politics works? That one day is white and the next day is black and vice versa. So I have all the hope in the world that before the president is out of the White House, he will be the one signing this bill because he's a smart guy and he gets that he could be for immigration what Lincoln was for slavery. I'm sure that Lincoln had a pretty tough time convincing the Union or the North to side with the South. You know, I'm sure that it was not easy for Lincoln. But I do think that this is going to hit the White House, and it's going to be suddenly, like the Bible says, you know, things happen with President Trump suddenly. And he

0: or healthcare to be taken out. Because the reality here is that it's true that those people broke the law. Of course they did. But someone let them stay for 20 years. So right now, those people may have assets, they have American children, and they have a job that needs them. So that's reality. But I am starting to tell the president, Mr. President, you got to change the way when it comes to immigration. Otherwise, we're not going to have a Republican Party. Period.
1: Yeah.
0: Mr. President, listen to what I'm telling you, sir. You're a smart guy. You are playing with fire.
1: Thank you, Congresswoman.
0: Okay, un abrazo. Thank you.
1: Ciao.
0: Bye.
2: Representative Maria Salazar of Florida. Her congressional district includes much of Miami. I'm Jonathan Blitzer. 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David Remnick will be back with you next week. 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
8: From the Center for Investigative Reporting and PRX, this is Reveal. I'm Al Ledson. In Lake Worth Beach, Florida, 6 miles from Mar-a-Lago, kids are getting separated from their parents.
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12: BBC News with Roisin Hasty. The French President Emmanuel Macron has promised to commit every available resource to fight raging wildfires, saying the crisis was the most severe to face France since the Second World War. On a visit to the worst-hit region around Bordeaux, Mr. Macron stressed that the priority was to save lives. He said France would draw lessons, including on the need to replant a different kind of forest due to changes brought about by climate change.
13: Doubtless, tomorrow will be more complicated than today. We will win this battle together. We'll commit every possible resource, adapt to changing needs, and continue to innovate alongside you to win that battle. The priority is, of course, saving lives. So when we need to relocate to save lives, we relocate. When we need to sacrifice forest or sometimes property to save lives, we do it.
12: In Spain, firefighters have also been battling to contain some of the worst fires in Spain's recent history, amid warnings of an intensifying heat wave that could exacerbate the situation. Temperatures in parts of the country are forecast to reach 40 degrees.